0: found nearly everywhere that inspectors tested. And they will help New Yorkers access the health care they need.
1: Mayor Zoran Mamdani says New Yorkers need to know the truth. The FBI is joining a Mississippi manhunt.
2: Deputy Terrian Bailey was working to disperse a large crowd at a convenience store in Hermanville, 50 miles southwest of Jackson, when he was shot and would later die. Claiborne County Sheriff Edward Goods calls the 45-year-old a pillar in the small town where he lived.
3: Born and raised here, raising his family here, the life of the party. The life of the department.
2: Goods is urging anyone with information to come forward. The FBI hopes a $25,000 reward helps. Jim Ryan, ABC News.
1: Meta has launched a personal artificial intelligence agent called Muse that they say is meant for daily tasks like scheduling or shopping. Shari Shepherd plans to join the Broadway musical Aladdin as the genie. The Emmy Award-winning show host will take the role in mid-October. Disney is the parent company of ABC News. And I'm Dave Packer, ABC News.
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8: KBC 920 News Time, 5:06, checking traffic. Looking pretty good, actually. Now, we do have slowing in the normal places. 101 southbound as you enter and travel through Shell Beach. Also, near the airport, Buckley Road, Highway 227 southbound outside St. Louis. Some slowing there, but otherwise, looking okay for a Tuesday. And weather-wise, warm. Partly to mostly cloudy. 80s, 90s. Inland valleys, 70s, 80s. Coastal valleys, those overnight, low towards mid-60s. Get ready. Going to heat up even more tomorrow. That's news, traffic, and weather together. I'm Kurt Olson. 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
9: Woohoo! Are we on a rock and roll station here? I love it.
10: Kurt's letting the hair down over there. He's literally got the hair down.
9: Man, Kurt is rocking out.
10: I've never seen Kurt like that.
9: He's like me. He's always wearing a hat.
10: Kurt's head bumping and everything. Got the hair down.
11: He looks like Joe Walsh.
10: There you are.
9: Oh, we are back on Hometown Radio here. Little Joe Walsh, Rocky Mountain Way.
10: I've known Kurt for like 30 years, and I've never seen him with his hair down. That's crazy.
9: Jim, get a picture. Get the cell phone out.
10: We'll just have to look that up.
9: Even though it's radio. Oh, that's too much,
11: awesome.
9: Man. I've been looking forward to this hour for a long time. And that song, along with some others coming up, are courtesy of my next guest who texted me instructions on how to run the show while he's here, telling me what music to play, what we're going to talk about. So it's all good. It's Paul Dunn, bagpiper extraordinaire here on the Central Coast. Native of Morro Bay, off-road enthusiast, former skateboarder. This guy's done everything. I've been wanting to talk to him for years. So welcome to the program, Paul.
11: Thanks, Colin. I'm just a dude.
9: Just another dude, right?
11: Right. Two guys yakking.

0: Well, working stiff. You're drinking martinis and Mai Tais now.
1: 2.5 months.
0: Yeah.
1: Hosting radio shows.
0: All right.
1: Rocking out.
0: I want that gig.
1: Rocking out with Kurt Olsen, man. Life is good. And then I get to go to the Elks and go to a 2.5 hour board meeting.
0: Yeah, that's the story. So, born and raised. My parents moved up in 55 from the L.A. area. Yeah. Dad worked at Vandenberg Air Force Base. He was a rocket guy. Worked for as a civilian. He worked for the space companies.
1: Okay.
0: Mom was an artist. Had a gallery in Morro Bay, and they bought a house for $12,500 on Acacia Street in Morro Bay. Moved up. Brought up my paternal grandmother. And we never left, really. Yeah.
1: You guys still have the house out there?
0: No, due to a number of factors. Mom and dad broke up in the early 80s. Mom needed to have the house, and that was kind of her nut, so we sold it. And mom's been renting ever since. Still alive. She's 96 and a half.
1: No way. My girlfriend's mom's 96.
0: Yeah. So she's still kicking. Yeah,
1: and she's still out in Morro Bay, huh?
0: I got her in a place in Atascadero. It's a six-pack of care home.
1: Oh, sweet.
0: Yeah,
1: okay.
0: So she's ambulatory, barely, has all her faculties.
1: Okay.
0: I'm in that stage of my life where, you know, you take care of the ones that took care of you.
1: Oh, for sure.
0: Yeah,
1: for
0: sure.
1: Yeah. I mean, I'm sure I'll end up in one of those homes at some point. I've seen some pretty nice ones, man. I'm like, this is not a bad way to go.
0: How much money you got?
1: Yeah, they're not cheap. They're not cheap. So anyway, so I met Paul through another friend of ours, Larry Newland, and you would come to our Caltrans worker memorials and play the bagpipes.
0: Yeah.
1: And it was just a highlight of our event to have you do taps or Ave Maria or all that stuff. But I mean, how does a guy in Morro Bay, skateboarder dude, just kind of all around cool guy on the Central Coast, get into playing bagpipes?
0: It's just the weave of life. At the time I learned piping, it was in, early 1998.
1: Okay.
0: I was engaged to my wonderful bride.
1: Right.
0: I got dared to learn how to play the pipes for my own wedding. So I rose to the occasion, found a...
1: Who dared you? Your wife?
0: A co-worker.
1: Really? Yep. He said, you're going to play bagpipes for your wedding?
0: He said, dude, wouldn't it be cool if you played bagpipes for your wedding? I'm like, that's a super cool idea.
1: Yeah, right.
0: As such, I just want to say, backing up decades, everyone in Morro Bay that attended Morro Elementary School and Morro Bay High School was really exposed to a great depth of music. And that started with Bosso Corscielli, who had a movie made about him.
1: Yeah.
0: And Mr. Corscielli lived about four blocks away from me. All of us on our street played violin, piano. We had to play something. It was just part of our upbringing. In fact, a professional trumpeter lived up the street from me, Bob Bennett.
1: Oh, wow.
0: Went on to play with Brian Setzer and his band.
1: No
0: toured,
1: way.
0: Toured the world.
1: Wow.
0: Yep, love it. And then next door to me was a professional cellist. My sister went on to become an opera singer and so on. So I played bassoon in high school into Cal Poly, played a little woodwind quartet there, then kind of left music. And then so I had music in me. And so when it came time to learn the pipes, the relative closeness to a standard woodwind instrument did really help me a lot. So I was kind of on the fast track.
1: Right. Yeah. So you have a musical background.
0: Yeah. And
1: it wasn't all skateboarding and raising hell in Morro Bay.
0: No, but there's a lot of learning to do. And the thing about the pipes is it's like playing a saxophone with a bag attached, right? So there's pumping and blowing, and you memorize all your music. What's good about it is there's no transposing. There's only one key that we play in, the bagpipe key. Well, the Great Highland bagpipe. I did have a set of Irish pipes for a while, and those are way more complicated and take even more work to really get up under you. But the Great Highland is like the iconic Scottish pipe that you see at the most ceremonies and so on. So it took me about six months to get up and running there, and I did manage to play for my reception on a set of borrowed, leaky, funky bagpipes. The wedding video is not pretty. I've only seen it like twice, and it like makes me wince every time. But after I gave those pipes back to somebody and bought a really good set in like a $2,500 set of pipes and saw a really good instructor out of Santa Maria, that's when I just seriously started inhaling the whole culture and aspect of Great Highland bagpiping.
1: Okay. Wow. So that's interesting. So you're your friend dared you. What did your wife think about that dare?
0: Are
1: you
0: doing it? She was receptive.
1: Is she good with it now?
0: Here's what happened with us. I started practicing really intently, and so Michelle and I would go out to Montana de Oro to kind of just, you know, she'd walk the bluffs, and I'd go sneak off into the bushes and rehearse.
1: Yeah.
0: But invariably, I'd get sought out by someone who wanted to take a picture of me. You know, I'm trying to practice here, people.
1: Yeah.
0: So all the practicing kind of went indoors after that. And so
1: you got fanboys.
0: Yeah, and girls. All kind of fam- invariably, it was kind of like little old ladies with cameras. Yeah. You know? So, but anyway, it was.

0: all part of it, and I was happy to, you know, be in the public eye. But I really needed to work on the art and the craft of it. So you start out with a thing called a practice chanter. It's like a recorder. Right. You blow directly into that, and that's how you memorize your tunes and work on your fingering and your technique and so on. Right. Then you slowly ramp up into playing the Great Highlands, which takes a lot of air, and it's an athletic event playing these things. You got to be in shape.
1: You do. It's not just tapping on the drums or strumming a bass or anything.
0: You're sweating a lot of times when you're wearing all that wool and it's a hot sunny day and you're trying to play Amazing Grace in front of 200 people. That's the thing about it too. When you kind of go quote unquote pro and you're playing, you know, for an audience, half of it is you're just being an actor. You're playing the part, but it has to be backed up with talent. You gotta, you know, play well, look well, and deliver to your audience what they expect. And that's the fine nuance of really becoming a public performer with a bagpipe.
1: Takes a lot of work. So doing it almost 30 years now, you're just well known here, and so you're playing a lot of different events. People contact you and say,
0: I do.
1: A wedding, funeral, whatever.
0: And I don't advertise anymore. It's just all word of mouth. I do probably 20 funerals a year, 6 weddings, special occasions, and so on. Plus, I'm the leader of the local bagpipe band.
1: Right.
0: So the band itself will be playing for 9/11 coming up here Friday at Fire Station Number 1 here in San Luis.
1: On Friday.
0: We're
1: going
0: to bring in the colors, playing a couple tunes we're devoting to FDNY, right, for 9/11, and that's going to be the Irish standard Minstrel Boy, and then we'll go into Scotland the Brave, 2-4-4 marches that all the FDNY group play on the streets of New York City.
1: Wow. Have you done that every... Because they do regular ceremonies.
0: They took 2 years off, Colin. So we did it every year when they started doing it at Fire Station Number 1. So we march up the sidewalk with the colors, and then there's, you know, speeches and honorarium kind of stuff, and then there's some songs and the songs in clatter.
1: Okay, and that's a public event anybody can come to.
0: Yep. What time is it? The city's doing it 0800. I think it really starts at 0830.
1: Right. Okay.
0: Yep. And they'll be seating and they're going to block off Santa Barbara Street, I think, and stuff. It's going to be a pretty big deal.
1: Yeah,
0: it's the 25th anniversary.
1: Right. Yeah. It's a nice event. In fact, Dave asked me to plug a show that's coming up this Friday here on KVC at 8 a.m. ABC News is carrying a special program on the 9/11 25th anniversary, so listeners can tune into that on Friday. Yeah. Anyway, we're back after the break talking with Paul Dunn from Morro Bay Bagpipes, and we'll get into a few other things. It's the final hour here of the Dave Congleton Show. I'm Colin Jones, sitting in for Vacationing Dave, and we'll be back right after this short break. Thanks for listening. It's News Talk 920 AM and 96.5 KVEC.
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0: Paul told me not to talk over the
1: bumper music.
0: Yes,
2: it's okay.
0: All right,
2: we're gonna make it an exception.
0: Okay. All right. We're fading away here, or not fading away, but oh man,
1: I do have a little game I'd like to play with Kurt.
0: What's that?
1: Okay. Finish this lyric. When I was young, I never needed anyone.
3: When I was young, I never needed anyone.
0: I should know that too.
3: But those days are gone.
1: Well, you skipped ahead.
3: I know, it's the Raspberries.
1: And Making Love was just for fun. Eric Carmen.
3: Yeah. Eric Carmen, yeah.
0: Which one was that? All by myself.
1: Yeah, by myself.
0: Didn't he have another hit too? There was someone else.
3: There was the Raspberries, Go All the Way. And I think those were the two biggest ones. Right. If you go back to Eric Carmen's,
0: it's all good. Yeah. I think the three of us need to start a rock and roll podcast. What do you think, Kurt?
3: I wish.
1: Yeah. We need to work on our voices.
3: All in this time. Yeah.
0: You got a good radio voice. I don't know about me, but anyway, we're back with Paul Dunn. Interesting Central Coast resident out of Morro Bay. He's now up in Templeton. Worked at Diablo, and he does bagpiping. We've been kind of talking the bagpipe stuff, and I wanted to continue that theme just for a little bit.
1: Sure.
0: Because in addition to the Caltrans event that we would have, our worker memorial, and you'd come play Amazing Grace, and it was always a great thing, is then I go see High Voltage, local AC/DC tribute band, one of the best tribute bands in all of the Central Coast, maybe, that I've ever seen. And at the end, here's Paul Dunn coming up on stage with his bagpipes playing It's a Long Way to the Top If You Want to Rock and Roll, which everybody knows there's a bagpipe at the end of that song. Is that the only rock and roll song to have a bagpipe?
1: Well, as far as I know. Okay. So, do you need to look at that?
0: Yeah, we've actually got a caller in.
1: Huh?
0: Chris. Chris didn't say where he's from, but are you there, Chris?
4: Yeah, I'm here. Can you hear me all right?
0: Oh, yeah, no problem. Thanks for calling
4: in.
0: Yeah, what's up?
4: I just want to ask you guys what you did with the money.
1: I buy reeds, Chris.
0: The money, honey, or what? I don't get it.
4: Yeah, the money your mom gave you for singing lessons.
0: Oh.
1: Oh, right. Oh, boy. Yeah, that money never showed up because I never made it.
0: Yeah.
1: Okay.
0: I quit piano.
1: You got us.
0: I quit piano when I was 9.
1: You need to get this guy, Chris, in the studio.
0: Yeah,
1: he's
0: really
1: funnier than we are.
0: Yeah. We got room here. Well, maybe one mic and we can find a chair for you. Thanks for calling in.
4: I would never try to sing.
0: Have you ever heard Paul play bagpipes?
4: I have.
0: Yeah, he's awesome.
4: He's a rock star.
0: He is. I'm telling you, man.
1: I'm just an actor pretending to be a rock star, maybe.
0: That works.
1: Anyway, so the story with High Voltage is that Ray Rocha, the founder of the band, he lived in Atascadero.
0: Yeah.
1: And Ray wanted to put this tribute band together. There's dozens upon dozens of AC/DC around the world. Yeah. And a lot of them have a piper or pipers to play that particular tune. Now, the basis of that tune, though, when it was recorded in 1975, it was created on a synthesizer to make it sound like a bagpipe.
0: That's what I've heard.
1: Okay.
0: Yeah.
1: So the tribute bands have to have live bagpipes trying to sound like a synthesizer that was supposed to sound like a bagpipe.
0: Right.
1: So it's pretty tricky. The other thing that was really, really difficult at first was to figure out a way to microphone us because you think, oh, bagpipes are loud. But so are Marshall Stacks, right?
0: Yeah, right. Because they're still playing.
1: Yeah, I mean,
0: the bass
1: when I'm
0: and the
1: standing
0: drums
1: in front of a Marshall, like in front of our bass drummer's set of Stacks, my ears are pounding. You know, I mean, those things are loud and they're pumping. And so we ended up.

0: I've got a clip-on saxophone microphone that's wireless.
1: Okay.
0: That is just hanging right above my melody chanter that I play with my finger. And then there's a little wire that goes in underneath my bag cover to a little wireless remote that goes to a feeder that sits on, you know, the amplifier.
1: Right, right.
0: So that way I can kind of run around stage and this and that and the other. But it's been a long road to get there. To do it right, I had to email and have conversations with other performers who've done that kind of thing before.
1: And I've seen other AC/DC bands. There's actually several female AC/DC tribute bands.
0: AC/DC or whatever.
1: AC/DC, there's Hell's Bells.
0: Sure.
1: There's but I don't remember bagpipes on any of them.
0: Yeah, if you dig into the internet, one guy that I saw really inspired me, he played with a Swiss group that was a tribute band, and he came out playing a Skyboat song, broke into a cool little jig, and then they did the song. So usually we kind of come out, do some kind of little ditty, and then we bust into the tune.
1: Right.
0: And so, lately we've been kind of opening with Shipping Up to Boston, which I have on our little playlist here, which Dropkick Murphys came out with in, I think, 2007.
1: And that's got bagpipes on it?
0: No, it's just like a really cool little riff to like say, okay, something different's going to happen.
1: Right.
0: Here
1: okay.
0: comes Paul and the bagpipe and da-da-da-da. So at the, when you saw it as a Mid-State Fair, because it's a bigger venue and you've got like the runway and everything, we said let's really add some meat to the bone, so I brought in three more pipers, so there's four of us up there. It's a, just a better effect. I really wanted to have dancing girls with tambourines, but Ray wasn't having it, so
1: next year, maybe.
0: It's about entertainment.
1: That's what
0: people want to be entertained.
1: People want to have a good time. And when I've seen you at the fair before, you have extra pipers in
0: because usually bring in one
1: it's
0: or
1: outdoors
0: two,
1: and you want I mean, it's AC/DC, it can't be too loud.
0: Exactly.
1: Right.
0: Yeah, right.
1: My theory is the louder the better, especially if it's outdoors.
0: Right, yeah. It's a good stage. Frontier Stage is great for that. It's got a good green room. That's key, too. Like, we spend, 45 minutes just getting our pipes up, warmed up, ready, in tune. You can't just play them cold and run out there and pretend like you know what you're doing. No, you've got to really have it dialed.
1: It's and the response, I mean, you're probably, I mean, it's a great show. It's, like I said, one of the best tribute bands, but I just... It's like when you guys come out, especially if people haven't seen it before, they just go nuts.
0: Well, I think it's additive
1: thing.
0: Because already at its core, our local high voltage band, our tribute band, is really talented. We bring in an excellent singer from Pennsylvania.
1: No, I know.
0: His
1: He's
0: job
1: awesome.
0: Is performing as the front man for like four AC/DC tribute band.
1: He kind of contracts himself out, right?
0: Yeah, so we spend all our profits flying him out here.
1: Wow.
0: Right? Then our lead guitarist comes from Bakersfield.
1: Right.
0: Our rhythm guitarist comes up from L.A. So it's really scattered all over the country to make high voltage happen.
1: Right.
0: So that's why Ray's kind of shifting gears, and he's really putting a lot of his effort into his new group.
1: Rock Lord, right?
0: Rock Lord, and they're all local guys. Andy Shellcross on bass, really talented bass player, lives in Cayucas, and then they've got a great front man, really entertaining. And then the guitarist is Josh, who came back from Colorado. He was our Angus for a while.
1: Yeah, okay.
0: And it was a great show. And they put on a great show. So.
1: Yeah, I got to check them out. I always wondered why High Voltage doesn't play that much, you know, kind of select gigs. And it's probably because you got people from all over the country.
0: Yeah, we're geographically challenged, Colin.
1: Yeah, okay.
0: And that's just that's the long and short of it.
1: Well, I can't sing or play bagpipes or... really much. I mean, I can dabble with keyboards, not really, but there's no key. The AC/DC never met a keyboard they were going to have put on stage, so.
0: Yeah.
1: Right?
0: But there's some in the background, some of their tunes. Yeah,
1: is there some? Yeah. I figured in the studio.
0: It's studio stuff, but they put on an incredible live show, right? And they're still touring. Those guys are freaking
1: I debated going up because they just played Levi's Stadium, and it's one band I've never seen. I heard a rumor they were close to playing the Mid-State Fair, and... the fair couldn't make it work financially.
0: Man, I wouldn't think
1: they
0: so.
1: They wanted close to $1 million.
0: I wouldn't be surprised.
1: Yeah.
0: Okay.
1: But I heard the fair paid $800K for Aerosmith like 15 years ago.
0: Wow.
1: Yeah.
0: Get down.
1: So,
0: okay.
1: Anyway, we got another minute or so. But anyway, we're here chatting with Paul Dunn about bagpipes. We'll morph into some other things. If you haven't heard him before, check out High Voltage next time they play. He's available to play events with the bagpipes, too.
0: But come down and see us for 9/11 this
1: Friday.
0: Yeah,
1: that would
0: be
1: a great event. Yeah, and that's going to be where again?
0: That'll be at Fire Station Number 1, corner of, Santa Barbara and Broad.
1: Yep. And that'll be the 9/11 25th anniversary.
0: Yeah, 25th anniversary. There'll be speakers. There'll be pipes.
1: Is it just you or you have a...
0: I'm going to bring out four pipers, me included, two drummers and a bass. Yeah, we'll have a pretty good show.
1: Okay, that'll be good. I'm excited to come see that. So anyway, we're on our final hour of KVC Hometown Radio.

0: How much time we got, Jim?
1: We got about 30 seconds.
0: I got 30 seconds. Okay. We're chatting with Paul Dunn here, and we're going to get into some other topics about him growing up in Morro Bay, the skateboard scene, maybe a little off-road stuff, and conclude our final half hour. So thanks for listening. This is News Talk 920 KVEC. I'm Colin Jones, in for Dave.

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1: Julia Roberts, Paul Rudd, Sarah Paulson, and Greta Lee are all headed to Broadway this winter in Small Mouth Sounds. The comedy, about a group of strangers at a silent retreat, begins performances on February 18th. Presale begins September 10th.
2: Good morning.
1: Stevie Wonder's headed back on the road this fall. The Songs in the Key of Life Performances 50th Anniversary Tour will feature Wonder performing the entirety of that Grammy Award-winning album. The U.S. leg of the tour begins at Madison Square Garden on November 19th.
3: Better before.
1: And Dexter Resurrection is returning to Paramount Plus just in time for Halloween. The second season of the series stars Michael C. Hall reprising his role as Dexter, alongside Dan Stevens as the New York Ripper and Brian Cox as the Five Borough Killer. Dexter Resurrection will premiere October 30th. Mike Dubusky, ABC News.
4: ABC News, I'm Dave Packard. Polls have closed in New Hampshire, where primary voters are nominating candidates for several important races in November. And at this hour, ABC projects John Sununu is the winner of the Republican nomination for U.S. Senate. On the Democratic side, Chris Pappas bested projected progressive challenger Karishma Mansour. And we project that incumbent Governor Kelly Ayotte will win the Republican primary for governor in New Hampshire. We may learn more about Sunday's deadly cargo plane crash at Miami International Airport during an NTSB briefing expected tonight. ABC's Victor Oquendo is in Miami on what we know so far.
5: Authorities identifying the five men killed, ranging in age from 47 to 75, saying they were all in a cleaning crew van crushed by the plane.
4: A U.S. official now tells ABC News that American forces have attacked multiple Iranian tankers today. It comes as Iran also now claims to have captured a U.S. underwater drone. This is ABC News.
6: 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Friday, September 18th at 4. Dave and John Lindsay take your calls and your guesses on when we'll see the first inch of rain this fall. With meteorologists tracking a super El Nino this year, the rain could come early. Or could it? 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
9: Hey, it's Andy Morris here from First Look, getting ready for tomorrow's Wednesday morning show. Leslie Rodriguez is going to be joining us from Jack's Helping Hand tomorrow. John Lindsay is going to make a special appearance. We've also got Terry Banish back with us from the city of Atascadero. We've got a really fun show planned for you tomorrow. I hope you tune in. It's First Look, and it gets underway at 6 o'clock right here on News Talk 920.

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2: KBEC 920 News Time, 534. Checking traffic, looking pretty good. Slowing in the usual spots, 101 southbound as you enter Shell Beach, and also Highway 227 near the airport and Buckley Road in San Luis Obispo, southbound 227. And weather-wise, sunny, hot, muggy, partly cloudy, cloudy. It's all out there for you. And temperatures, the 80s and 90s, inland valleys, 70s and 80s, coastal valleys, and the 70s at the beaches. Those overnight in the 60s and warming up even more tomorrow. We could hit triple digits in some of the inland valleys. And be aware of that and be careful out there on the roads. 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

0: Okay, we are back on Hometown Radio with a little Head East.
1: Old 70s. Head banging.
0: Yeah. Kurt's got his hat back on, so he's rocking, but it's not like before.
2: Yeah, he hasn't put the hair down yet. Yeah, but
0: that'll be the final.
2: It'll be the second time in like 30 years I've seen Kurt with his hair down.
0: First time for me. Well, you've known him longer, so. Anyway, we are back.
2: The first time was 10, 20 minutes ago. Yeah, I've never seen Kurt with his hair down until like 20, 30 minutes ever.
0: I know.
2: There we are.
0: Wow.
1: And as such, I will continue to be Kurt's music consultant.
0: Yes.
1: Going forward.
0: I think maybe for the entire AGM community here. Okay. We'll get you into working here.
1: Salary? Bennies? Probably not.
2: Yeah, okay.
0: On top of all of the other things you're doing.
2: So. Kurt and I know that.
0: It's radio, man. I don't think so. Keep your day job.
1: Right. Yeah, kind of the same goes with professional piping. A lot of my income really just goes back into supplies and so on. The band itself, we have an overhead. We pay rent at the church.
0: Okay.
1: And we, you know, we have to buy reeds and bags and all kinds of goodies.
0: And you got
1: to
0: practice. You got to keep up on it. Really?
1: I'll be there in an hour running practice for the Friday's performance. So.
0: Okay. Well, if you want to see Paul, extraordinaire bagpiper, the big event at the SLO Fire Station number 1 for 9/11 25th anniversary, that'll be this Friday at 8:30. So we're back for the last half hour talking to Paul. A couple other things I wanted to get into. This guy, in addition to being a bagpiper, is an off-road enthusiast. Is that a good way to describe it?
1: Sure. I mean, I lived on a sailboat for 8 years.
0: Oh, wow.
1: And, you know, it's an adventure, right? So when the boat was sold and I settled down and so on.
0: Was that out of Morro Bay?
1: Well, when I first bought the boat, it was in San Diego. Okay. I went up and down the coast. I put about 5,000 miles on that boat.
0: Okay.
1: I lived and worked on the boat in Catalina for a summer.
0: Okay.
1: Along the way and working at Diablo, having a lot of sea time. I got my captain's license, had a 100-ton license.
0: Wow.
1: I was, you know, the captain of the Pablo Gallo out in Morro Bay for its first 4 years.
0: Okay.
1: Yeah, so a lot of balls in the air and everything.
0: Yeah.
1: Sold the boat to a kid that was just like me when I bought it in 1991, and so it's now that little sailboat, 27-foot Bristol, is in Channel Islands Harbor.
0: Okay.
1: There's still kind of a loose association of previous owners, that kind of stuff.
0: Right.
1: Yeah, so then since I kind of swallowed the anchor, they say, in boating, came ashore, I'd always been a Land Rover head. I bought my first Land Rover with a student loan when I was at Cal Poly for $800, and my roommate Eric and I went down to Santa Maria and towed it back on a flatbed.
0: Yeah.
1: And so I've been a Roverhead, all

0: because of Eric, because his father drove around Morro Bay in a 1951 80-inch Series 1 Land Rover that had been shipped over here from Africa.
1: Okay.
0: So it always been like this thing, like you strive to get your own Land Rover. So we did that. I had, this is my...
1: They're not cheap, I take it.
0: Well, it's just, you know, depends. I mean, $800 was my first one.
1: Yeah, yeah, okay.
0: My last one I just imported from Australia was, you know, something north of that, right?
1: Just a bit, right?
0: Yeah, okay, so I'm on number six. I have two in my garage right now. And the main thing is, it's just a self-contained, self-supporting camping adventure.
1: Yeah.
0: You know, the term now everyone uses is overlanding,
1: right?
0: Okay. It's getting to be like an overly used cliche, but you used to call it car camping.
1: Yeah.
0: Okay, and so I've kind of run the full route, like got the rooftop tent, had all this extra gear, weighed down my truck, and now I'm just detuning all that stuff, getting down to just like sleeping in the truck, because it turns out my wife isn't so keen on going off-road and getting out there and being really, really rustic.
1: Yeah, that's the thing. Do you sleep in the vehicle, or do you have a tent?
0: Yeah, you can do it either way.
1: Yeah,
0: there's a lot of different
1: ways
0: to do it.
1: Yeah.
0: So if you want to sleep on the ground, fine. If you sleep on a rooftop tent, that's fine, too. You know, the ultimate now is these guys in their Sprinter vans, right? There's $200,000 you're going down the trail in. Okay?
1: Right, but a Land Rover is like an all-wheel drive, right?
0: Yeah, I mean, it's a four-wheel drive.
1: I don't want to be in a Sprinter or like a big van out in the boonies. I mean, isn't a Land Rover... Do you want
0: depends
1: a vehicle?
0: Depends where you
1: want
0: to go, Colin.
1: Right?
0: That's the thing. Like, you drive up to Big Sur, every, like, you know, shoulder pull out, there's a Sprinter parked there.
1: Okay,
0: and there,
1: yeah,
0: you know,
1: because the roads are paved.
0: But like when I'm off-roading in Death Valley, and Mojave, and so on, you know, the thing is to just get out there, get alone, you know, look at the stars, the moon, and that kind of thing.
1: Nobody around.
0: So, yeah, and you want to have, it's an experience, you know, that you're just on your own. You know what's the basis of it is, I've rooted this out by campfire talk with other campers, is... Fundamentally, we all go back to being Boy Scouts at one point in time.
1: Okay.
0: So when you're a scout, you learn about making a fire, but not a fire, you know, setting up camp and dealing with hygiene and so on and so forth. So we've just kind of extended that to wheeled travel. And that's kind of like the common thread that I see out there on the trail.
1: Adult scouting, maybe.
0: Maybe.
1: Yeah.
0: And that's fine. I think it's good. I think it's good for people in touch with nature.
1: Right.
0: Being self-supporting, you know, and mechanically astute to the extent that you can maintain your vehicle and so on.
1: Right. So you have the Land Rover. You kind of pick a spot where you want to go. You drive down there. I mean, is it legal just to drive off a road anywhere you want? I mean, there's certain areas that are restricted. Like, if you go to Joshua Tree, there's a lot of protected areas right?
0: I mean, Joshua's really overrun now. It's overly
1: it's
0: loved.
1: Overrun.
0: Yeah,
1: but,
0: so.
1: Like, anybody could go to the Mojave and turn off the highway or the road and go into
0: within
1: an
0: reason
1: area?
0: So for example,
1: what's
0: there's a famous trail that starts about at Laughlin and works its way westward to about Barstow, and it's called the Mojave Road,
1: kind
0: of
1: dirt road. I assume
0: it's a dirt and kind of a sand kind of thing. Goes over a number of mountain ranges, and there's much to see on it. It's about a four-day trip. I've done it like four times. I've led a couple trips with a club event. I'm a member of both the Arizona Land Rover Owners Club and the Northern California Land Rover Owners. And usually we get out there in the winter. You know, you don't want to be in the Mojave in the summer. Some people have this kind of thing like, I want to see what it's like to be in 120-degree weather. No! You
1: unless
0: die.
1: You're doing the bad water
0: so
1: marathon.
0: You really want to do something from like November to about April, May at the latest, right?
1: Yeah.
0: So Mojave Road is like a 180-mile trail that has a little bit of everything. It's not terribly difficult, but it's very scenic.
1: Yeah.
0: You've got every type of cactus, rock formations, terrain, and it's a great way to experience what they call the East Mojave.
1: Right.
0: Yeah.
1: But could you do it in a Sprinter or a sedan?
0: Yeah,
1: or
0: I think you really could.
1: Yeah,
0: I think you could. Yeah, I've seen, you know, everything from vintage Broncos out there to, you know, Suzuki Samurais. You know, it's, I call it the Carmen Ghia Trail because you probably could do it in a Carmen Ghia because really most transaxles in those early Volkswagens were essentially like a pause attraction,
1: right?
0: So that's all you need.
1: I would recommend
0: traveling with a buddy, you know.
1: Okay.
0: I'd have had some solo trips, but the truck that I drive is so damn dependable. I'm confident that I can make it out, or I could walk out if I had to.
1: Right. Yeah. I'm always nervous. They always say hiking and doing things. It's generally not a good idea.
0: Or bring an
1: solo.
0: InReach, You know,
1: sat phone or something, where because you just never know what's going on. But there's probably the lure of you know, of a solo trek.
0: Yeah, sure.
1: Right. As long as you kind of let people know where you're going and where you're supposed to be at the end point when something bad happens, they're going to come looking for you.
0: It's a great way to just cleanse your mental, you know, health. So that's why I do it, really.
1: Do you see more people doing that kind of thing? Has it become an Instagram
0: moment? Oh, it's a huge industry now.
1: Yeah.
0: You know, overlanding, in quotes,
1: is
0: a huge industry. There's expos both on the East Coast and the West Coast, and there's gear you can get.
1: Yeah.
0: So that's fine if you want to do that. If you want to

0: spend a bunch of money and make yourself more comfortable, have at it. Knock yourself out. I've gone partly there, and I've kind of retreated back a little bit because I really do think that a lighter vehicle is a better vehicle if, right. you know, yeah. if that's what you want to do. And that's kind of where I am mentally. So,
1: yeah.
0: anyway.
1: Yeah. Okay.
0: Yeah, so I do that, you know, a couple times a year. Things are on hold for right now because I've got some personal issues I'm dealing with. My mom, you know, my mom's 96, and I'm seeing her every day and that kind of stuff. So I'll get back out there eventually.
1: Okay. So is it only south? I mean, are there places in more central where you could go in the summer, or is it?
0: Here we go. Big Sur.
1: Big Sur.
0: Yep. Right. Coast Ridge Road, which is currently on fire.
1: Yeah.
0: But I've been up there 4 or 5 times. There's so many really cool spots. If you just branch off of Nusselman and Ferguson Road and start going south. I don't need to name the spots.
1: No.
0: I don't like to expose them, but they're there, and just drive it, and you'll see some really cool camping spots there.
1: I've only been on Nusselman a couple times when we were dealing with the slides and everything, when Highway 1 back at my Caltrans days, and that road is, it's totally different going into Fort Henry Liggett, but then you get to go over the ridge there in Los Padres, man. Yeah. That is a dicey, tough road.
0: Yeah.
1: But there's a lot of places off that you can go. But I don't know if you'd want to do a sprinter, but you want a four-wheel drive.
0: Yeah,
1: right?
0: I've seen sprinters on Coast Ridge Route from the South Point heading down towards some of the campsites there. But and they recently scraped it, too. So it's not, you know, like a Class 5, five-star hardcore, you know, off-road adventure anymore. It's doable on a two-wheel drive truck, I'd say, right now, for the most part. But things are changing. It's really in big flex right now with the fires.
1: Okay. We got a couple more minutes, so we're talking to Paul Dunn here from Morway Backpipe Off-Roading. And I used to sail, too, up in the Bay Area a lot. So as a sailor off-roader, I mean, how do you compare the experiences? I guess it was different times in your life, but in some ways you're kind of off the grid, and you're out there doing your own thing.
0: Carrying your own water, your own stove. You know, you are, you know, it's a self-contained apparatus, and just making the best of it. So,
1: and it's interesting. I mean, I love the ocean. I love kayaking and doing all that stuff. I'm a Pisces. But the lure of being out in the middle of the ocean, like going to Hawaii, I don't have that. I like being on the ocean as long as I'm close to land.
0: You know
1: what?
0: I'm with you 100%.
1: Yeah,
0: when I was
1: in
0: that, I just don't have that bug to sail to Australia, right? But some people do, I'm really enamored with that amount of energy to do that.
1: Yeah. Someone told me once, being on a sailboat or a boat out in the ocean is like being in prison with a chance of drowning. But other people look at it as ultimate freedom.
0: Sure.
1: Right?
0: Yeah. I mean,
1: it's the perspective you have.
0: Yeah, right. And hundreds upon hundreds of people have done that and written books about it.
1: Oh,
0: right?
1: So
0: just a wall of books about the solo trip to Hawaii.
1: Right. So anyway, if you've got that urge, I mean, sailing, off-roading, it's a great way to kind of get off the grid, which probably is a nice thing. I mean,
0: it's very rewarding, I'd say, too.
1: Our cell phones. I'm trying to reduce my screen time every day. And it's very rewarding to do that. Anyway, we're into our final hour, actually a final segment here, last 15 minutes with Paul Dunn. We've been covering a bunch of topics, and we're going to morph into Morro Bay and kind of his time growing up there here on the Central Coast back in the 70s and 80s. So you're listening to News Talk 920 KVC. I'm Colin Jones, sitting in for Dave, and we'll be right back after the break. News Talk 920 KVC. Thanks again for listening.
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0: We're just having fun in the studio watching Kurt rock out.
1: Kurt's just rocking over there again.
0: Jim's loving it. Ball.
1: Again.
0: Yeah. Maybe the next time I guest host the show, we're just going to play rock and roll. And
1: there we are.
0: Tell goofy stories. It is radio.
1: Kurt walking encyclopedia over there, we could just Oh, yeah.
0: It's not a visual medium, but we sort of have to just relay the vibe. But, yeah, we're here back on Hopetown Radio. I'm Colin Jones, sitting in for Dave Congleton with a little humble pie, 30 days in the hole. We're 3 hours in the studio, and we're coming up on our last 15 minutes with Paul Dunn. We've been covering a lot of issues and telling stories, having a great time here. So the final segment, Paul being a Morro Bay, well, he was born in Sierra Vista, but he grew up in Morro Bay.
2: Yeah.
0: So,
2: yeah.
0: I mean, I know a lot of people from Morro Bay, a lot of friends, colleagues, and they just got so many stories in the 70s and 80s there. It was a whole different world.
2: I'm going to wax poetic here. Okay. I might even shed a tear.
0: Yeah,
2: It was a great time to grow up in Morro Bay.
0: Yeah.
2: So
0: you graduated high school 79? Yeah,
2: life on Acacia Street. Yeah. I was about five blocks from the golf course.
0: Nice.
2: You know, my neighbor across the street and I, we played four square in the street. We played hide and go seek, you know, and in fact, we came up with, as a, I don't know, early teens age, we came up with like a version of hide and seek that was kind of on steroids. We called it Manhunt.
0: Oh, shit.
2: And basically, we had a perimeter of like 12 square blocks in town, and we'd give a guy a half hour head start. Yeah. But if we found the guy, we got to kick his ass.
0: Okay.
2: So we'd find guys like hiding in trash cans,
0: you know.
2: Yeah. Oh, that was good times.
0: Kind of like smear the, I won't say the word, but
2: right.
0: Yeah,
2: we would just get, well, because we didn't have social media.
0: Unsupervised playtime.
2: Yeah, I mean, we'd play hide and go seek till midnight, you know, and the parents knew it was fine.
0: Yeah.
2: And then we get up the next day and do it again. And whatever.
0: There's groups now that somehow want to get back to giving kids unsupervised time, put away their phones, and you know, as long as they're safe, you know, and there's to talk about different ways of doing that. But then, you know, as you got into high school, the mid 70s, the skateboarding culture. I mean, I was kind of a geek. I was more ball sports. My brother surfed and he did the skateboard thing. I never really got in the culture, but I've seen a lot of movies and talk about it. And it's a huge, I mean, it was invented here in California, Central Coast, San Diego, L.A. What was that like?
2: Well, like a lot of us, we just migrated toward it, and everyone had some kind of board with either steel wheels or clay wheels.
0: Right,
2: and then when the earthing wheel came out in 73 or to
0: changed everything, right?
2: Oh, yeah, big time. Because first you had an earthing wheel with.
0: You have to worry about rocks.
2: not so much. Yeah, earthing wheel with open ball bearings, and then the precision ball bearing, the 608Z came out, and once those got put on inside of the wheel, it just changed everything, and, you know, we had a teen center in Morro Bay. We'd just go there. We'd meet there in 72, 73, 74. Yeah. And then from there, like, let's go down to the waterfront. All right, the tourists in town. Let's go down there. My friend had a shirt that said, tourists go home, but leave your daughter.
0: Yeah.
2: You know, we were just like these kids just having fun and, you know, jumping in the bay and that kind of stuff. It was really like that. There were sardines in the bay back then. Okay. So
1: closest thing I can think of in South County, roller dome, roller rink.
2: Mm-hmm.

0: Or the Pomeroy Street, Pismo Beach. It is now kind of a little mall thing, but they still have the hardwood floor there.
1: Yeah, we had ice cream. But in some ways, skateboarding is an outdoor roller, a free-form roller rink.
2: Yeah, well, the real nexus of our development was when we started cleaning and skating the ditch.
1: Right.
2: Quote, unquote. The ditch is a, Kurt knows. Okay, it's a culvert that's across the street from Thrifty Drug. Used to be Thrifty Drug Store on Quintana Street in Morro Bay. Okay. Now it's all just decomposed and ratty and funky and homeless people live there and stuff. But there was three tiers to it. Okay. And you could totally skate the thing like a pool.
1: Really?
2: And we would just converge there every day after school. We had night sessions.
1: It's paved? Or was
2: It's concrete. Okay. And it was about 12 feet wide and about 4.5, 5 feet deep with angled walls.
1: But was there water in the winter?
2: But we found ways to divert the water. So just like we found ways to drain people's swimming pools. You know, this is how you did it.
1: You actually drained some swimming pools?
2: Well, if it was partly drained, you figured out a way to get your bucket brigade together, and then you had a fully drained pool. I remember the Harbor Inn motel. When I was working at Rose's Landing as a 15-year-old, we'd go up there and skate it after work at around 11, 12 at night till the manager heard like the, you kids get out of here.
1: Wow.
2: So that's what life was like in, say, 76, 77. You know, you're not driving yet.
1: Right.
2: You know that girls are on the horizon, whatever, but once you get that driver's license, you know, okay, what are you going to do? You're going to still be a skater?
1: Yeah.
2: If you're core, you're still a skater.
1: Right. Did you continue skating in high school years?
2: Oh, yeah, absolutely. Yeah. In college and I just kept going. Right.
0: Anybody wants to see what the Central Coast was sort of like in the 70s? California Dreamin'. Have you ever seen that movie?
1: Oh yeah, Phil
0: and
1: Avila.
0: Oh my gosh, Phil and Avila Beach, Pismo Beach.
1: Yeah,
0: the old carnival is still there in Pismo Beach, and that was actually a thing there. And just California Dreamin'. Not the greatest movie in the world.
1: Yeah,
0: Glennis O'Connor's okay. Glennis O'Connor's the main star, but a great throwback to what Pismo Beach and Avila Beach looked like in the 70s.
2: Full confession, I dated a girl who was in that movie.
1: Really? No way.
2: Renee, if you're listening.
1: Yeah. What part did she have? I saw it at the Fremont several years ago.
2: Well, she was known to like stop traffic when she walked across the highway.
1: Okay, well, that's good.
2: Yeah, she had a rep. She's beautiful.
1: So the t-shirts worked.
2: Right. So anyway, I just want to pay homage to our kingpin out there, and that was Jack Smith.
1: Right.
2: And Jack, in 76, he skateboarded across the country with two friends, and there's a book and a movie deal, part of that he's working on.
1: Yeah.
2: And it's just a huge thing. But anyway, so he was our guy, and he was kind of like the ringleader.
1: Yeah.
2: And so from Jack, we all branched out, and from that blossomed ideas about products and so on and so forth. So one of the group went on to become a famous shoe designer, worked for Vision Streetwear. His name is Eric.
1: Yeah.
2: And he had his own shoe line after that.
1: Yeah.
2: So all of us kids just inhaled skateboarding. We wanted to become consultants in the biz.
1: Right.
2: So we just were always involved somewhere or another.
1: It kind of grassroots that morphed into a whole cultural thing.
2: Mm-hmm.
1: And then I saw a show recently about the skateboard culture that New York adopted from California and stuff. And then you get into Tony Hawk, becomes Olympic sport, the BMX. Yeah. All that stuff was related.
2: Yeah.
1: Were there any like famous skaters that made a living out of it that came out of Morro Bay or sort of moved on? Or you guys, it was just more of kind of a fun grassroots hobby. And then you kind of,
2: in terms of actually making money,
1: life intervened at some point.
2: Making money as an athlete, I'd say no, not that I can think of. But what was happening back then is when the print media got a hold of skateboarding, they were really just featuring all the skaters like Santa Monica and San Diego. So a lot of the guys in NorCal were kind of pissed off. Like, we're just as good as those guys.
1: Yeah.
2: So the Thrasher magazine set kind of said, because they're San Francisco based, they're like, this is our scene.
1: Okay.
2: And they had talent too. So it was kind of like print wars.
1: Yeah,
2: you know?
1: And a little competition.
2: Yeah,
1: so
2: and they all had their own group of people.
1: Right. Thrasher's out of the Bay Area.
2: Yep.
1: Okay.
2: Yep. I worked for Power Edge Skateboard Magazine for a couple of years. They were out of Carson.
1: Okay.
2: So after I left Vision Skateboards, I was a hardware consultant there, designing wheels and grips and grip tape and all kinds of stuff. I got wooed over by a headhunter to go work for the skateboard magazine.
1: Cool.
2: Yeah.
1: Did Morro, because it's Santa Rosa Park that got the skateboard, manufactured park or whatever for people to go. I believe back then to see kids skating on sidewalks and being creative about it. Maybe the public doesn't like it, but now it's kind of morphed into actual skateboard. Is there one in Morro Bay too? Or
2: yes, there is.
1: Is there,
2: what you need to succeed in the skate park world is to have public support,
1: right?
2: Parents behind it, and last of all, money.
1: Yes.
2: Right? Because especially if you're pouring concrete. Right. But yeah, I mean, the skate park business is huge.

0: Nationwide.
1: Any town of a normal size is going to have a skate park, probably, right?
0: Why not?
1: Yeah. Okay. All right. Well, we've had fun this hour talking with Paul Dunn. We're wrapping up to a break here. 3 hours. I don't know what we got, Jim.
2: About 20 seconds.
1: 20 seconds. What do you got, Paul?
0: Final thoughts?
1: That's Dave's thing. Yeah.
0: Okay. Well, parents, let your kids go skateboarding. Let them break a bone or two. It's okay. I mean, we've got the state of the arts and pads now are so good.
1: Yeah. How about bagpipes or off-roading?
0: Sure.
1: Once you get your driver's license.
0: If you have a child that wants to get started in music, start young, for sure.
1: All right. Well, if you need adventure advice, Paul Dunn's the man. And go see him at the 9/11 Memorial this Friday. I'm out. This is Colin sitting in for Dave. Have a great rest of the day. And we got more guest hosts tomorrow.
0: Thanks, guys.
1: Thanks. 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
4: From ABC News, I'm Dave Packer. Key primaries in New Hampshire tonight. ABC News projects former U.S. Senator John Sununu will win the Republican primary for U.S. Senate. Sununu running down his wish list for reform.
5: Let's start with term limits. No more career politicians.
4: Other projected winners in the Granite State tonight, Congressman Chris Pappas wins the Democratic primary for U.S. Senate, and incumbent Governor Kelly Ayotte wins the Republican primary for governor. A Florida family says they had to rely on themselves to recover the bodies of four relatives killed at sea in a plane crash off the Bahamas early Monday. ABC's Gio Benitez.
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7: Bring them home.
6: Family members racing out in their own boats and sending out a desperate plea.
7: We're asking for everyone out there to please help, whether it's by plane, by boat, any signs that you've noticed.
6: Hours later, the family releasing a statement saying they had recovered all four family members' bodies themselves, writing, "Our relatives had to bring them aboard their own vessels."
4: Canada's tariffs on a slew of U.S. imports began today. The tariffs in response to ones imposed by President Trump. Canadian Prime Minister Mark Carney said Canada had to pivot so Canadian workers can be protected.
8: That pivot will come at a cost. There's always a cost to action, but it doesn't come close to the cost of standing still. This is about who we are as Canadians. It's about our livelihoods and the country we leave to our kids.
4: A manhunt in France after another museum heist, this time a handful of Renoir paintings. ABC's Tom Sophie Borage.
9: According to the local mayor, the local municipal police were on the scene within 5 minutes of the robbery beginning, and it's believed that that led when the robbers tried to flee through the gardens of the museum, that led them to drop two of those Renoir paintings. They still got away with the two others.
4: You're listening to ABC News.

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3: Veterans account for nearly 18% of suicides.
4: On average, we're losing 17 veterans per day to suicide.
3: Raul Andrews heads the philanthropic arm of the American Psychiatric Association. He says the problem isn't lack of services, but lack of awareness.
4: A veteran comes home, may not understand the signs of distress or mental health concerns they're going through.
3: The APA is widening its outreach, starting with highlighting the 988 hotline available to veterans or anyone facing mental health challenges. Jim Ryan, ABC News.
2: Now, if you know someone who is struggling with thoughts of suicide or you, help is available by calling 988. American teens are falling behind the rest of the world in reading scores. According to new results, U.S. scores fell 14 points since 2022. Kevin Hoffman is CEO of a tutoring nonprofit called Accelerate.
5: I don't think it's time to freak out, but

0: I do think we should be cognizant of the fact that the United States is competing in a global economy, and we should be concerned.
1: The U.S. now ranks 13th in global reading scores. Leaders of the Southeastern Conference will meet Thursday to discuss whether to kick LSU out of the league over its fight to allow former NFL players back onto the team. Authorities in Rome have unveiled what they believe is to be the largest fresco and mosaic complex of ancient Rome. Both works are from the first century and depict a maritime city. Dave Packer, ABC News.
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6: KBEC 920 News Time, 6:06, checking traffic. We do have some slowing southbound 101 as you enter Shell Beach. And also near the airport on 227 southbound in San Luis Obispo. Otherwise, looking pretty good. Weather, partly cloudy, partly sunny, mostly cloudy, humid. Looks a little bit like a shower. It's all out there and warm. 80s, 90s, inland valleys, 70s, 80s, coastal valleys. Tomorrow heating up even more. Could see 90s in some of the coastal valleys and temps in the triple digit zone for the inland valleys. So use caution. Get ready for the heat. We're going to heat up, peak, and then slowly go back down towards the weekend. That's news, traffic, and weather together. I'm Kurt Olson. 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

0: this hour. I it pains me to say this. It really does. I lived in North Dakota for 3 years. I've spent a lot of time in British Columbia over the years. I love Canada. I love everything about Canada. I love Canadians. This just breaks my heart. This trade war, whatever you want to call it. The Associated Press says this: Canada struck back at the United States today with retaliatory tariffs on about $20 billion worth of American goods, including steel, dairy products, appliances, and farm equipment, as the trade war between the once friendly neighbors escalated sharply. Anyway, always good to be in conversation with Mr. Rory McGinty. He joins us now. Rory, good afternoon.
1: Good afternoon, David.
0: I feel like I'm in a bizarro world, Rory. There was a movie, I don't know, 25 years ago, where Michael Moore, that documentary film guy, starred, and Canada was going to invade the U.S. And, you know, you laugh at that now, how preposterous, how silly. And now you see the headlines and you're thinking, what the heck is going on? So I'll just start with that question, Rory. What the heck is going on?
1: I think that what's going on is the United States has simply, from an economic standpoint, lost its mind.

0: rolled over. They're prepared to walk away and just kind of up the game if necessary. They're not going to capitulate, and I think the United States expected that they would, Rory.
1: Oh, I'm sure that they thought that they would. Trump made comments on Truth Social that suggested he expected them to roll over. And they're a big sovereign country and a proud country, and they're not going to roll over. They're going to negotiate a deal that works economically for them as well as for us, and they're not going to simply give in to whatever whim Trump has on a given day.
0: Did you read about the French language component? Are you familiar with this?
1: No, I'm not.
0: No. Now, this is all coming out secondhand, but one of the reasons why Mark Carney of Canada was so adamant in saying no to this deal is that the Trump administration, if people know Canada at all, you know that the province of Quebec is French-speaking. You cannot be prime minister of Canada if you don't speak French. The French language is very important to them on all their documents and everything. And from what I've read, Rory, the Trump administration has said, we want to drop this French language requirement. We don't want to have to put everything in two languages. We want all the negotiations just to be in English. And that was a line in the sand for Carney and the Canadians, because not only are you attacking us economically, you're also attacking our culture. And that's unacceptable.
1: No, and it ought to be unacceptable. You know, the French culture is an integral part of Canadian culture. We have to recognize that. And we can't demand that the world will convert to seeing things and doing things our way just because our culture is a little different. I had heard something to that effect. I wasn't certain of the details, but if that's something that Trump demanded or Trump's people demanded, no wonder the negotiations fell apart.
0: So in your mind, what was it that President Trump and this administration, why are they imposing these tariffs? What is it that they're trying to gain?
1: I think Trump operates under the delusion that the United States would be better off if it quit trading with everybody and we produced all our own goods and services right here. That world disappeared somewhere around the turn of the 20th century, and we're not going to go back to it. But he seems to think that we can do that, or we can simply shut out all the wood products that we get from Canada and still build houses here in America. We can shut out all the different things we get from various countries. And I don't think that bothers him in the least. And partly because what it does in the short term is add to inflation. And that's of no consequence to him because you're inflating items he doesn't buy in the first place. But normal people do. And people are really, really struggling in the United States more than I have seen in decades, and all they need is another stupid move that is going to stimulate more inflation and make their lives even more miserable. So in the short term, that's what's going to happen, is that the American people are going to pay higher prices, and people are going to suffer more.
0: Rory McGinty joins us as we talk about this ongoing trade war between the United States and Canada. So given that, what is it that Canada wants? Or is Canada mainly just trying to preserve some kind of relationship with the U.S.?
1: I think they're smart enough to realize that we both gain from good relations. And they're trying to keep good relations both economically and politically and culturally. And Trump is simply refusing to agree to anything that will make that possible. Requiring that the Canadians drop the French language requirement. You know, that's like telling, you know, the Mexicans we don't want them to speak Spanish anymore. It's ridiculous. And it is arrogant and offensive to the rest of the world, to the people that are our neighbors, that ought to be our best friends. And I think the Canadians are trying, but they simply can't swallow the demands that are being put on them by the Trump administration.
0: So who has more to lose? in this face-off between Canada and

0: the United States?
1: In dollar terms, you might think that Canada has more to lose, but in the long term, I think we have more to lose. We benefit greatly from the trade relationship between the United States and Canada. You know, Canada is not a third world country that's sucking our jobs away with, you know, because they pay people peanuts. They are a highly developed, advanced nation that looks at us on a par, and we both gain from trade. And I think the United States is going to suffer much more in the long term than Canada. I think it's going to be painful for both countries if it doesn't stop. But I think that we're going to be the ones that pay the highest price, because we need the materials, the raw materials that we get from Canada.
0: Particularly,
1: if we don't get them from Canada, we're going to pay more from someplace else.
0: Particularly aluminum.
1: Yep. Aluminum, lumber, there's all kinds of things. Oil, there's all kinds of things that help to keep supply lines open in the United States and keep prices from getting higher than they already are. And Trump wants to shut those channels off. I think it's just insane.
0: All right, I got a lot of ground to cover here with Rory McGinty back on this broadcast, talking about this ongoing tariff war between the United States and Canada and what it means for both countries, what's going to happen in the long term. A lot to unpack here, but I've got just the guy. I'm Dave Congleton. This is AM 920 FM 96.5 News Talk, KVEC.
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3: On September 12, 1970, Timothy Leary, a former Harvard psychologist and well-known advocate of psychedelic drugs, whom Richard Nixon famously called the most dangerous man in America, escaped from the California men's colony in San Luis Obispo County, where he was serving a sentence for marijuana possession. The escape was masterminded by the Weather Underground, a far-left militant group that grew out of the Vietnam War era. On September 11, 1981, the Abalone Alliance anti-nuclear group blockade of Diablo Canyon, which lasted for 10 days, ended. 30,000 people had shown up in support. With 1,960 people arrested, this protest marks the largest number of arrests at an anti-nuclear protest in United States history. This Week in San Luis Obispo County History has been brought to you by the History Center of San Luis Obispo County. We open 3 new exhibits this summer. Please come check them out. Celebrating our nation's semi-quincentennial all year by taking a look at our local history, this is Executive Director Steve Schmidt. Happy 250th, America.
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Good to be with you. Always good to be in conversation with Rory McGinty. We're talking about Canada and the U.S. and this trade war that seems to be looming. Canada announced that it will impose retaliatory tariffs on U.S. goods beginning September 8th. And Rory and I are sitting around scratching our heads, trying to wonder what

0: all this is about. Question coming in on the Frederick Law text line, Rory. Since we can always measure number of dollars in and number of dollars out each way, how can we actually get the real complex numbers of an advantage either way? Having huge differences in the numbers of population, all the different products shipped each way, can we ever actually measure who has the advantage, U.S. or Canada?
1: I don't think there is a way to fully measure that difference. But keep in mind, it's not just a matter of dollars in and dollars out. The products that we get from Canada fuel industries in America. So it's not just a matter of whether we pay for lumber from Canada. It's whether industries such as home building in America thrive better when we get those products from Canada. So there are long-term effects that far outweigh, I think, the balance of payments equation that you started this question with. And I think that's why the United States is going to suffer more than Canada, is that the long-term effects as they flow through the American economy are going to be quite serious.
0: Well, let's remind folks about that. Who in the long run, who ultimately pays for these tariffs, Rory?
1: Ultimately, it's the American consumer. Now, the American businesses to date have tried to absorb those tariffs because they're hoping that the tariffs are a short-term phenomenon and that things will go back to the way they were or something approximating it. If things don't go back to the way they were, then ultimately they're going to have to pass those on to American consumers. The notion that those are being paid by foreigners is just a lie. It's like Mexico is going to pay for the wall. It's a way of avoiding accountability for a bad economic decision, and American consumers are going to pay the price.
0: Let's see. It looks like Canada's retaliation is going to cover more than 700 different American products: steel, dairy, appliances, farm equipment, electronics, and various consumers' goods are at the top of the list, Rory. We mentioned a few minutes ago, aluminum is going to be key, raw materials, but a big thing is also going to be cars. I've got one article here that says this might be the most consequential sector. The American and Canadian auto industries are intertwined.
1: Oh, they're inseparable, and anything that damages one damages both of them. So, it's hard to say who gets damaged most because they both are going to suffer as a result of this. The auto industry isn't in great health at the moment to start with, and all they need is another obstacle to long-term economic stability. And this is going to be another obstacle.
0: On the Frederick Law text line, if the goal is to bring manufacturing back to America, can you name an industry where tariffs have actually accomplished that without substantially increasing prices?
1: Not a single industry. As a matter of basic economics, it doesn't work that way. If it was going to work that way, let's say, for example, we wanted to bring the steel industry back, and so we put huge tariffs on steel products, it would take most of a generation to build those new steel plants in the United States. And I don't know about you, but I haven't seen construction beginning on steel plants anywhere in the United States or any other kind of plants. What I have seen is that some unused capacity is being utilized, but that's being used up pretty quickly. And when you run out of unused capacity, what you end up with is inflation. Supply-based inflation, which is one of the primary problems with our economy right now, and this will only make it worse.
0: Also on the Frederick Law text line, I'll reword this. Basically, we have a cynical listener, Rory, who is suggesting that President Trump is doing all this with Canada simply to distract us from other things. Are we that cynical?
1: Well,

0: I think that he is trying to distract things. I don't honestly think that's a primary motive that he has. I think everything he does is designed, play this shell game with the American public. But I think his primary motivation is to do it. He believes that the United States should be manufacturing everything at home, even though that's just not practical in today's world. And I think that's his primary motivation.
1: And then Canada's primary motivation, at least part of it, would have to be Canadian pride. You mentioned it earlier. They were beat up on last year as being dismissed as the 51st state of the union. And now this is more infuriating to them, I'd argue.
0: You know, I don't know how much more insulting we could be to our next door neighbor, or one of our two next door neighbors, than the kind of things that have been said about Canada. People that are just trying to get along with us. I'm not saying that they're looking out for our interests. They're a different country. They're looking out for their own interests, but they're doing it without insulting America, and we turn around and treat them pretty shabbily, and that is going to have long term effects on all kinds of relationships. Keep in mind, they're one of our primary allies in NATO and otherwise. They're one of the countries that goes around the world sending peacekeepers trying to avoid wars, and they're going to be a lot less likely to do that where it helps the United States after the way we've been treating them.
1: Well, you've kind of answered my next question, because I was curious about the permanent damage here. And, I mean, there are those who are saying this is just Taco Trump. You know, Taco Trump always chickens out, and he'll cave at the last minute like he has before. But at some point, there's got to be damage here to the relationship, which, as you've underscored, is both historic and prior to this has been treasured. And I'm concerned that there are going to be long-term ramifications.
0: Yeah, I think there's every reason to expect that Trump at the last minute will chicken out, but then he'll come back and do it again. And there are long-term effects, because people are concerned that it's going to happen again tomorrow. And, if we have, one administration like the Biden administration that treats the world a little more fairly, they're asking themselves, all right, what's going to happen when he leaves office? I really think that this is doing long-term damage to an important relationship that we've had with the Canadians for a century.
1: Could Canada actually come out of this looking stronger in the long run?
0: Oh, yes. Not only that, but we may find out that they're beginning to align themselves differently. Instead of being our closest ally, they may be somebody else's closest ally, somebody that they can rely on when they cannot rely on us any longer.
1: On the Frederick Law text line, a listener is saying, is Trump right when he states Canada is taking advantage of us with trade? I've got 1 minute, Rory.
0: No, absolutely not. I'd have to say that now there are some examples on both sides, where the trade agreements are a little bit unfair. But overall, I think that's the most balanced trade relationship we have with anybody.
1: Well, it's worked all this time.
0: Yeah, it's worked, and it's worked well. It has been very beneficial to both countries. And the Canadians are scratching their heads thinking, why would the United States trash an agreement that has worked so well for us?
1: All right, we got a lot more to talk about. We'll continue our conversation with Mr. McGuinty and welcome your phone calls, read more of your text messages as we try to figure out what is going on with this trade war now between the United States and Canada. Can this get any worse? Let's talk. This is KVEC.

0: ABC News, I'm Dave Packer. The NTSB with an update on the investigation into Sunday's deadly cargo plane crash at Miami International Airport during a briefing tonight. NTSB Chairperson Jennifer Homedy.
1: We'll talk to the crew in interviews tomorrow to get their updated hours, and then we'll compare that with the company records and provide further information as we receive it.
0: Five people on the ground in a van were killed. Five other people were injured, including the pilot and co-pilot. ABC News projects former U.S. Senator John Sununu will win the New Hampshire Republican primary for U.S. Senate and will face Democratic Congressman Chris Pappas in November. Canada's tariffs on a slew of U.S. imports begin today, the tariffs in response to ones imposed by President Trump. Cleanup efforts underway in Hawaii after Hurricane Lowell slammed the islands. The Category 2 storm brought heavy rain, flooding, and wind gusts up to 90 miles per hour. Tens of thousands remain without power. This is ABC News.
2: Dave Congleton here for News Talk 920 KVEC. 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
3: Hey, it's Andy Morris here from First Look, getting ready for tomorrow's Wednesday morning show. Leslie Rodriguez is going to be joining us from Jack's Helping Hand tomorrow. John Lindsay is going to make a special appearance. We've also got Terry Banish back with us from the city of Atascadero. We've got a really fun show planned for you tomorrow. I hope you tune in. It's First Look, and it gets underway at 6 o'clock right here on News Talk 920 and FM 96.5 KVEC. We'll see you, like it or not, starting tomorrow morning at 6.

0: So since late last February, we have been in a military action, a war with Iran. It's supposed to be 6 weeks. Now it's more like 6 months. No one seems to have an exit strategy. So now we're engaged in a trade war with Canada. Our friends, our partners. It's Canada. But our president will not be deterred. Rory McGinty is giving us perspective. If you want to join in the conversation at any point, feel free to. 805-543-8830 or 800-549-5832. Can you explain these Trump tariffs? Can you explain what this president is trying to accomplish? Are you comfortable with what the president is doing? 805-543-8830. I guess, Rory, the questions would come back to you is, legitimately, could this get any worse?
1: I think it can and it will, because I think that Trump is going to respond to Canada's retaliatory tariff increases by increasing American tariffs on Canadian goods even further, and it goes back and forth until...

0: relations between the two countries are irreparably damaged. You know, people forget that one of the major contributors to the Great Depression that this country went through back in the 1930s was a tariff war that was started by people that had the same view of trade that Trump seems to have. We thought we had learned something from that, but apparently not, and we're headed towards some of the same thing. And I think it can and will get much worse.
1: Yeah. On the Frederick Law text line, Trump has no real strategy. His actions are dictated by his arrogance. Regardless of what happens with Canada regarding trade, the world has been set on a path to reduce its reliance on the U.S. in every way. All nations have begun to rearrange their alliances. I can't disagree with anything this texter is saying, Rory.
0: Neither can I. And you know, you ask about how cynical I could be earlier. I almost have to believe that he's trying to make the United States less influential in the world. It's hard to explain all the different things he is doing and threatening to do that weaken our economy, weaken our position diplomatically and politically, weaken our alliances. It's hard to explain all those things as just mere stupidity. You don't have to wonder if he isn't trying to weaken the United States, and he's succeeding.
1: Let's take a call. We got Carol in Grover Beach. Hey, Carol.
2: Hi. How
1: Hi.
2: You doing?
1: We're good. How are you?
2: I'm good. So I'm not a conspiracy person, but I just feel like everything he's doing helps out Putin. It's just, to me, it weakens. I don't think that President Trump is a patriot. I really don't. And I hate to say that. I don't want to feel that way, but everything he's doing does weaken us. It does prop up Putin as much as he can, because there are still some people in the Congress, not that many, but a few, who still don't see Putin's Russia as an ally. But it just seems like the war in Iran. I mean, that helps out Putin, and he's certainly not helping the Ukrainians, who are
1: Yeah, all right. We'll talk about that. Carol, thank you very much for calling in. I appreciate it. And Rory, this is kind of echoing what you were just saying before we took Carol's call. She's targeting it specifically that there's something going on with Putin. I can't explain it. But a trade war with Canada is kind of mind-boggling to me.
0: And if you were to ask yourself what the American president could do to improve the position of Vladimir Putin and his regime in Russia and weaken our position, you'd have a list of Trump policies. It's hard to explain that he could align so much with Putin's interests accidentally.
1: 805-543-8830, 800-549-5832. If you want in on this conversation with Rory McGinty, I guess where this is going to is the big question, is this a fight that we can win, this war with Canada?
0: Absolutely not. I think it's a war. It's like Iran. When it's all over, we are going to be worse than if we had never started the war. And there will be no satisfactory end to it. It will simply continue to harm the American people.
1: All right, let's take some more calls. 805-543-8830. We've got Bob in Arroyo Grande. Hey, Bob.
3: Hi, Dave. Hi, Rory.
1: Hi, Bob.
3: If somehow the current administration loses its power in both the House and the Senate, is that going to be enough to stop Trump in his tracks from these absolutely ridiculous paths he's on? Are we going to have to put up with him for two more years of this?
1: It's a good question.
3: Unexplainable crap.
1: What happens, Rory, if the Republicans lose the House and maybe even lose the Senate? Does that affect tariff policy?
0: No. In fact, because there's no prospect, I think that the Democrats are going to take both houses.

0: But there is no prospect that they will have veto-proof majorities in both houses. And without that, Trump can stop them from, for example, amending the statutes that he relies on as authority for the tariffs. So the answer is that will call him up short in a few areas, but fundamentally, and particularly in the tariff area, it will not stop him.
1: Bob.
2: That's the scary news I didn't want to hear, but thank you.
1: All right, Bob. Sorry. 805-543-8830. Here's Bob number two. Hey, Bob.
3: Hi, Dave. Hi, Rory.
1: Hi, Bob.
3: Your first caller, the lady, was spot on. I would say that one bit of evidence for that assertion is the 1 hour to 2 hour phone calls every 1 to 2 weeks between Putin and Trump. It's almost like he's got to give Putin a progress report. Well, yeah, I screwed up this so Ukraine can't get that, and now I'm making us look bad here. And it's like he's the Manchurian candidate come writ large.
1: I'm not aware of these regular phone calls, Bob. Is that public knowledge?
0: Yes.
1: Okay. Rory?
0: I mean, Trump's people actually brag about them as if that's a badge of honor, that, you know, that they have access to Putin, when in fact it suggests a very unsavory relationship between the two of them. At a time when we're on opposite sides of the Iranian war, Russians are trying to help the Iranians, and they're not doing anything to help us achieve our goals in the Iranian war. And yet we're calling and chatting with them, you know, for 2 hours on a regular basis.
1: Bob?
3: Well, if we do get control of both houses, and we can't handcuff him, Trump, with legislation because we don't have a veto-proof over a majority, then perhaps the better approach might be for removing him from office based on his actions he's already taken. Because he's violated so many presidential rules, the Constitution, he's broken so many laws, the man needs to be removed from that office.
1: I'm glad you called, Bob. Thank you. 805-543-8830. Mark is in Shell Beach. Hey, Mark.
4: Hey, Dave.
1: Hey, Mark. Welcome back.
4: I'd really like to get you. Thank you. Really like to. Thank you. I'd really like to get your take on this. While I was gone reading the New York Times and your guest's take, I read something that just went, that just put a pit in my gut. Okay. And in looking at the bigger picture and thinking that Trump is vulpine, all the pushing and prodding he's been doing through the years about Greenland, and now he's got the Straits of Hormuz shut down and potentially much more expensive and difficult transport. And what I read, Dave, was that there is belief that there is up to 13 billion barrels of oil in some remote part of Greenland, and that the company exploring it is headed by Dr. Phil, who's a big Trump crony, and it just made me stop and go, oh, man, is he that diabolical? Is he like a villain in a James Bond movie? Yeah. I mean, am I reading too much into this, or is this the kind of thing that might happen?
1: Well, Rory, it's no secret that President Trump wants his hands on Greenland.
0: Yes, and it makes no sense from a geopolitical standpoint. There is nothing we need for our national security that the people of Greenland haven't voluntarily given us. So there has to be some other explanation, and that may well be it.
1: Well, Mark clearly believes
4: maybe
1: it.
4: We're meeting.
1: Go ahead, Mark.
4: I'm sorry, Dave. Go ahead.
1: No, you go ahead.
4: I hope I'm reading too much into it, because that is really diabolical if that were to turn out to be the case.
1: Well, the way I look at it, Mark, you asked my opinion, is we're trying to figure out what would prompt Trump to do this. And the obvious reason doesn't make any sense. So there's got to be something deeper here. So if it's not a distraction, what is it? And I agree with you. That's the scary part.
4: this thing in Canada.

0: it's just sickening. I mean, it's so awful what this country has become under that guy. You know, I spent a fair amount of time, A, I'm from California. Remember, we don't vote for him here. And B, telling people around Ireland and in England, hey, I'm really sorry, you know. I had a cabbie in England, and he said, what you guys do, what America does, every time you do something, it affects everything in this world. And all I could say is, yeah, and I'm so sorry. I'm embarrassed. I'm sickened by what's happening here. And that part of the world is very much concerned about it, and as you and your guest have been talking, they're making their own arrangements, and as well they should.
1: Good to hear from you, Mark. Thank you very much. Comment on that, Rory, the idea of the ripple effect. Everything the United States does, it's felt somewhere around the world.
2: It is, and it's not always a good ripple effect. Sometimes it sends a tremor through the world when they realize that we're no longer a reliable ally. And then they start looking at somebody like China or maybe even Russia or the European Union as an ally because they can no longer count on us. That's really, really discouraging. We have been the most reliable ally for, you know, since World War II, and all of a sudden we're a loose cannon.
1: Francine checks in on the Frederick Law text line. Hey, Francine. I think Putin is protecting Trump or blackmailing him because of the Epstein files. After all, many of the young girls were from Russia. That's possibly the real reason the Epstein files have not been fully released. What about that, Rory?
2: You know, we can speculate about what's in the Epstein files. The fact is we don't know, but they're fighting awful hard to not disclose those files, which makes me wonder. I am more inclined to think it has something to do with the fact that the Russians bailed Trump's enterprises out with a big bank loan through a German bank long before he became president. And I think it's possible that the Russians have leverage on Trump that way. There's, for some reason, he is much more interested in pleasing Putin than he ought to be as the American president.
1: All right, short break. We'll come back for a final segment with Mr. McGinty. I'm Dave Congleton. This is KVEC.
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0: We're trying to make sense out of this, and maybe you could explain it to us. We got about 10 minutes left. But if you want in on the conversation, we need to hear from you now, please. Why are we engaging Canada in a trade war? 805-543-8830. 800-549-5832. Rory McGinty, nor I, neither one of us can figure this out. Rory, back with you on the Frederick Law text line. Elizabeth checks in. Hey, Elizabeth. Isn't the Canada thing just a giant smokescreen for all of the corruption and horrific actions of this administration? I'm detecting a theme here, Rory.
1: And I think there is something to it. I'm not cynical enough to think that that's the only motivation, but I do think that Trump is a master at misdirection. When he's unpopular in one area, he finds a way to divert everybody's attention somewhere else. And I'm not sure what you can do that would get you more attention than starting a trade war with Canada.
0: But I'm surprised we haven't gotten the call or the text message yet trying to defend this, trying to say, hey, don't we need to protect American products? Don't we?
1: You know, we had a record of bad trade deals for decades, and we should continue to try to negotiate better deals, not by imposing ridiculous tariffs, but by negotiating the way we have been doing for a long time with a great deal of success. That protects American business. These tariffs don't. They're disruptive of American business because they create uncertainty, and uncertainty is the enemy of American business. So I don't see anybody in America that benefits from those tariffs other than perhaps Trump.
0: Well, then how would he benefit from it?
1: Oh, I think he benefits from it by trying to look like a tough guy, and to the extent that there are still people that believe, you know, we have to bully the world, they're seeing examples of it in his policies. But I actually think that the American people are finally waking up and realizing just how foolish his policies are. And a lot of his supporters are peeling away. They're not becoming Democrats. They're not becoming liberal. But they are becoming disenchanted with a president that isn't serving them.
0: So is there any realistic way for us to win this trade war, given Canada's initial entrenchment? How do we win this?
1: The only way we can win it is by swallowing our pride and walking these tariffs back and saying, let's try to get back to the way things were. Sometimes that's the best thing you can do. When you've made a mistake, admit it, undo it, and move on. Don't double down and make it even worse.
0: But I'm not disagreeing with you, Rory, but we both know that's not going to happen.
1: Not under Trump. Maybe Democrats, and I don't tend to back radical action. I tend to be a centrist. But I think that if the Democrats do take the House and the Senate, they're going to have to put the squeeze on him to make him come around. They can't pass legislation that over his veto, but they can take away the money that he needs to be able to do these kind of things.
0: So they need
1: to seriously consider taking some radical action to defund these programs of his that are not serving the American public.
0: So where are we overall with his tariff program? He imposed these tariffs. The Supreme Court ruled against him. And now here he is again.
1: And I think they'll rule against him again, but a lot of the damage will already have been done, and the taxpayers are going to pay to refund the tariffs to these industries that were harmed. So it doesn't cost Trump anything. It costs the American taxpayers, who he said weren't going to have to pay.
0: We got a couple minutes left. Any encouraging news about the economy? Do you see, because you follow this very carefully, are you seeing any

0: positive economic indicators?
1: Not at the moment. At the moment, I think the economy looks more fragile than it has looked since the first day of his first term. When we were, you know, we were still coming out of a recession, and dealing with COVID and all that. And I think the economy is more fragile now than it was during COVID. So no, I don't see any good news at the moment. I am hoping for some because there are a lot of people that are hurting, but I'm not seeing it.
0: Well, but follow up on that, please. What indicators would you point to suggest that the economy is fragile?
1: Oh, the first thing is the job numbers. You know, they keep revising them down, and you know they're not creating nearly enough new jobs for the new people that need them, and the increases in wages of actual wage earners are negligible. You know, if you look at the aggregate numbers. Occasionally they look good, but most of that money isn't going to the people working in factories or in farms. They're going to the corporations. And I don't see any real indication that of the job market is going to improve either in terms of number of jobs or what workers are getting paid. And that's alarming.
0: Go ahead. No, you go ahead.
1: When we restrict supply, which is what Trump is doing, if the economy was healthy, then wages should be rising. And they're not. They're not. It's not happening because the economy is in a very fragile state. That's, to me, a very alarming sign.
0: On the Frederick Law text line, listener wants to know your opinion about China and will they get involved in this one way or the other? Rory?
1: Oh, I'm sorry. I thought you were expecting a call.
0: No.
1: I think China is going to take advantage of this. I think the things that we are no longer doing with Canada, China is going to be doing with them because they're going to turn to somebody they can count on. And one thing about the Chinese, they understand the importance of stable long-term relationships, and they cultivate them. They're smart economically, apparently smarter than we are. And so, yes, you know, the markets that we give up with these tariffs are going to go to somebody else.
0: Mr. Rory McGinty, we always appreciate the conversation. I got about 30 seconds for a final thought.
1: I hope that that Trump somehow begins to understand just how bad his popularity is and what it's doing to his party, and somebody is going to be able to play the role of, you know, Barry Goldwater talking to Richard Nixon and say, you know, it's time to cut it out. I can't imagine that Trump would ever step down from the presidency, but maybe somebody can get through to him and say, you got to stop. Your legacy is being tarnished, and legacy seems to be very important to him.
0: Maybe Natalie will say something to him. All right, Rory, appreciate the conversation.

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6: This is Lee Habib, and this is Our American Stories, the show where America is the star and the American people. Coming to you from the city where the West begins, Fort Worth, Texas. We love doing stories about music here on this show. We've done stories on Duke Ellington, Louis Armstrong, Irving Berlin, and of course stories of songs, I Will Always Love You, and so many more. Today we bring you the story of a producer. His name, Dave Cobb. Some of the acts that he works with, some of the biggest acts in country music and music in general. Here's a conversation I had with Dave right after The Wanderer came out, the album that started Chris Stapleton's career. And now someone who I think is, and I think he's going to almost blush when we say this, but I think it's true, joining the ranks of Rick Rubens with some of the artists. I know, oh no, I hate doing that to you. But it's Dave Cobb, who we read about in the Wall Street Journal. I'm a big music fan, so I've known Dave's work and been following the artists he's been getting behind and getting the best out of, which I think is what producers or great directors do, is they get the best performance out of an artist. And actually, it's what coaches do. And it's all about pulling the God-given talent and the potential out of a human being. And Dave Cobb, your artist, Chris Stapleton, Jason Isbell, Sturgill Simpson, Lake Street Drive. Thanks for joining us.
7: Thank you, guys. I appreciate it, man. Too nice.
6: Hey, you bet. And hey, look, before we start, we always like to talk to everybody on our show about their life, about their childhood in particular, and how it shaped who you are and what you do.
7: Well, I grew up, I'm from Savannah, Georgia, and I grew up in Pentecostal church. My grandmother was a minister, so we always had, in our church, we did pretty much hymnal-based music, and, you know, pedal steel, piano, guitar, and bass, and, you know, kind of a choir singing the whole time. And you know, when I was a kid, I was into Black Sabbath and AC/DC and Van Halen and Led Zeppelin and pretty much anything but how I grew up. And I had to move to California and really learn about country music way late in life, and to kind of discover where you came from in the first place, you know. At 27, I moved. I was in a band, and my band's record deal was kind of getting stuck, and I felt like, you know, I really felt a calling to be in the studio, and I felt like California was a place to go. So I ran all the way to California to produce rock records. And when I got out to California at 27, I met Shooter Jennings, Waylon Jennings' son, and we produced his first record, and that wound up being my first hit country record. And next thing you know, I'm through him, I met Jamie Johnson, and was starting to, I did a couple songs on his first record, about seven on the second record, and just kind of kept coming to Nashville after that. So eventually I kind of really discovered great country music through the Jennings, you know. It was really him educating me, playing me the right records, and then I discovered all the stuff I didn't know about growing up. Well, the gateway record for me was a concept record called White Mansions that an English guy, Paul Kennelly, wrote about the American Civil War, and it had Gwyn Johns, my favorite English producer, produce the record, and he had Waylon Jennings and Jesse Coulter. And when I heard that record, it was my gateway into country music, which is a really kind of a back way to get into it. And then I discovered, you know, how great Waylon was, and I started buying every Waylon record I could, and I discovered all the offshoots of that, everybody else, all his contemporaries, you know, Jerry Reed, and started diving into everything with that, and bring cancer.

0: all night. He was trying desperately in Nebraska, I think, to become a country artist, to become Johnny Cash almost.
1: You hear it clear as day. He's in the country. You know, you hear it. You hear it. You can tell he was a big Christopherson fan.
2: You bet.
1: You just hear it in the lyrics. And yeah, he's digging from the same well, that classic American music, you know, whether it be country or roots or whatever you want to call it. He definitely knew what was going on.
0: The first time folks heard him at the Beacon Theater come out alone, and I don't know what compelled him to do this. I think he just needed to shed the band and say, I want folks to hear my songs. And I wanted to hear the character-driven nature of the narratives, because I don't think a lot of people had understood that so many of his songs were driven by the narrative of a character that he was playing in the song, which is a real, true, and country tradition.
1: Well, you know, I think with country, it all begins with a song. I mean, it's always less about the track than it is the lyrics themselves. The lyrics are always number one. But I think maybe country has the highest regard with lyrics. Rock and roll, you can go, I want to rock and roll all night, party every day, and people love it, and they feel it. But country, you got to have a narrative. It's more about the narrative than it is about the party. And you know, maybe they party in it too, but there's definitely a story. There's always a link, and I think the songcraft is very high. It's very high form songcraft. So, you know, there are great country songs that take you a while to digest and figure out all the lyrics. So, you know, I think maybe as I'm getting older, I love country music more and more because I need more than just a melody. I need it all, you know, at this point.
0: What do you bring? What is the talent you bring to the equation that artists say, I got to work with Cobb?
1: Well, first of all, I think you lie your way into it, because I don't know if there's a producer school. You know, I was in bands and we worked with producers, and I watched them work and I thought, man, that's the life, you know? You get to kind of, it's basically a director of music, you know? You help pick the songs, you help, you're kind of a friend, a therapist, you know, you're an encourager. You know, and sometimes, some instances, you're the writer, you know, you're an artist with them, or you're, you know, the musician on the record. So it's kind of a lot of hats, and it really changes every single project. You know, there's no set in stone method for my job. It's kind of, you know, you learn as you go and make it up as you go. But yeah, it's hard for people to understand what a producer is, and I really honestly don't understand either.
0: Good. And then hopefully you never figure it out. I think that's the key, because then you'll start probably having a cookie cutter approach, which I think is the death of art. And the death of a great production mind. I know it's true in acting and directing.
1: Yeah, I agree. Well, you know, I don't think one suit fits all either. You know, everything's got to change. Everything's got to evolve. And you know, me personally, I would get really bored if I went in there and copied every technique I used on every record. It wouldn't be a very fun job, and it would become work. I like for it to be this, you know, kid's imagination land where you walk in and everything's possible, and there's no limits. And I don't like rules too much, you know.
0: And you've been listening to Dave Cobb share his story. And my goodness, what a story it is. Growing up in the South, moving to L.A., a hard rock fan. And then, well, he discovers country through a guy named Shooter Jennings, the son of Waylon Jennings. When we come back, more of our conversation with one of the great producers in America, Dave Cobb, here on Our American Stories. 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
4: And we return to Our American Stories and to our conversation, my conversation, with Dave Cobb at the moment that The Wanderer was about to be released. This is Chris Stapleton's breakthrough record. Here, our conversation continues. Recently, you know, a couple of Grammys, Best Country Album, Chris Stapleton's The Traveler. It's just exquisite. It feels like a record. David, it feels like a record you always knew but never heard before. It feels like it's almost a part of the DNA of the culture already, and that's such a hard thing to stumble on. How did that record come to be? How did you get to know Chris?
5: I was working with this band, Rival Sons, from California, while I was living in Los Angeles, and they played me Steel Drivers, Chris Stapleton's previous band, through an iPhone, and man, it just shut me down. I mean, you just don't hear voices like that, you know? I'm always drawn to that, whether it be, you know, Greg Allman or Rod Stewart, that kind of raspy, you know, powerhouse kind of voice. So, you know, he was on my radar then, and it took me years to actually get a chance to work with him. His manager called and said he wanted to meet. He'd heard Sturgill Simpson album and wanted to get together. So we got together, and we pretty much talked about guitars and cars and just hit it off. And it felt like, you know, the same way you said that the record feels like a record you've always had or heard, I felt like he was a friend that I always had, you know. And so then we went in the studio, and somehow the label was really amazing and let us go wild in the studio and really trusted us. And I think it started off, you know, well, let's cut 6 songs and see how it goes. And when the time we had booked for the 6 songs was done, we'd finished the whole record. And so the label came by and heard it and were completely supportive and just really, you know, it was an amazing time where it just felt like we were goofing off and having fun and we weren't working. It was just pure art and pure, you know, heart and soul into these days, and we came out with the record that you hear now.
4: You know, there's a part of the Wall Street Journal article that talked about your love of first takes and spur of the moment performances, and we had done an hour on Frank Sinatra, and it was interesting.
5: Oh,
4: Sinatra liked to go into the studio, we learned, from him himself, once, twice the most, and this is back when there were 70 or 80 set orchestras in a room, and they were union orchestras, and after that, he'd leave. He'd say, I don't want to do a fifth take. Or a 6 take.
5: Well, I think I can get away with that because of the caliber of these artists and their voices, you know, and their songwriting. You know, if I didn't have Chris Stapleton singing, it may take 50 takes and never be as good, you know, or Sturgill or Isbell or any of these people. I mean, they're really talented and they're really good. So I think I'm really fortunate to have worked with people that just already have a God-given talent. And you're right. And after you go back past a few takes with them, I mean, their mind's on something else. They all have really active imaginations and have creative minds. So you got to capture it while they're really excited about it. But I do think I have a huge advantage because those guys are just so naturally talented. They allow us to get away with doing one or two takes, you know?
4: Do you think something's happening? I mean, my sister's a professional.

0: right? Her husband produced all kinds of big hip hop records, Naughty by Nature and Queen Latifah's records. And they both, in the 90s and the 80s and the 70s, people both hated labels, but loved labels. And then one day the labels sort of, at least for a lot of parts of the dimension of music, started to lose their influence with the sort of YouTubization of music and the downloads. But the A&R guy is just so important. And we did an hour on Ahmet Ertegun and what a life he had.
1: Yeah, one of my heroes, Atlantic. One of my heroes.
0: Talk about the labels. Is there sort of a rebirth of the label?
1: I feel like it's a really good time with record labels. I mean, I have my own imprint with Elektra Records, and I got it because I sat with everybody at Atlantic in New York. Atlantic and Elektra, you know, are the same entity. And I did a deal with them because they sat down and they want lifestyle art. They want to find these spring themes or these artists at last, you know, that Aretha Franklin's, you know, Led Zeppelin's. They're more interested in the... and kind of the art of music, and they think, you know, when you make these real honest records, they're going to outlive, you know, a 2-second pop song. So I feel like there's a lot of that kind of opening up. I mean, Traveler was made for completely artistic purposes, and it sold really well. So I think everybody's kind of looking, and so did Sturgill Simpson's Metamodern, and so did Jason Isbell, Something More Than Free, and Southeastern. So I think there's a wide open lane for artists and to coexist with major labels and indie labels. So, but I do think labels are great, you know, in a lot of ways, because you need support, you need help. You know, if you're the artist, you can't possibly worry about, you know, making sure you get all these contracts in and making sure you do all the press and get all the radio lined up, and it's just too much to handle. So I think they can be really helpful in that degree, and they can also, you know, be great in guiding you to somebody you didn't know. Maybe they hook you up with a producer that inspires the band to go a certain way or enhances the band. So I think we're at a good time with labels. Maybe we're back where it was in the early 70s, where Pink Floyd and Led Zeppelin and all these artists were on major labels and had tons of success with it. So I think maybe we're back there when people are kind of gravitating towards something real and something tangible, and the sales numbers are there to support it. I think we have a good alignment with labels now.
0: Well, and I also think when you have a song like Cover Me Up by Jason Isbell, that's not going to become a number one song, but it's going to be the reason why you follow him down. You're going to follow him down to the ends of the earth because he writes music that so deeply connects with you that when he plays it in concert, you can't hear a pin drop. People are moved. Yeah. And I love concerts when they're still. And that's when you know you've done something really specific as a writer and a performer. Talk about that.
1: You know, when I did Southeastern with Isbell, I mean, I was such a huge fan of his prior. That's when I really started feeling the sea change. I mean, it just seemed like, you know, he did it through 30 Tigers on his own label, and people just came out for it. And I went to the shows, and it was the same thing. Like you said, you could hear a pin drop when he did those acoustic songs. Usually you got to go over to a show and bash people's faces off with loud up-tempo songs, get the crowd going. But it was quite the opposite. I mean, when he played his acoustic song, everybody felt like it was a sacred moment and just observed and participated. And it was just this really beautiful moment in music that I think maybe he was the first artist to really kind of open this lane that seems to exist now. You know, I think he was a guy. I think when people on Music Row were writing about, you know, tailgates, he comes out and he writes about, you know, cancer and just makes everybody think twice lyrically. I think he raised the bar lyrically.
0: Yeah.
1: And I think he really did a lot of good for Nashville and, you know, songwriting in general.
0: Talk about the discovery of a great song and what that's like.
1: It's funny. Isbell's a really great example. When we were doing Southeastern, when he came in with the song Elephant, I mean, I put him in my kitchen in my house. I didn't want anybody influencing him. I wanted you to hear the kind of purity of where the song came from. And as he was singing, it was coming to the speakers, and it felt like a classic record I'd never bought or heard. And it drew me in, and we all got, you know, chills and bring a tear to your eye, that the lyrics in that song. And so then after that, we added a couple overdubs to kind of fill it out. But that's one of those moments where, and somebody told me that, I think I stole this from Rick Rubin, you know it's right when it feels like a record. Some things feel like a great song and some things feel good, but then sometimes you'll hear something come the first time and it just feels like a record. And that song felt like a record. So I feel really fortunate to know people like Jason, because, you know, it makes it great when you walk in the studio and they have these songs done, you know, and make my job real easy.
0: Oh, yeah.
1: You know?

0: pretty much concentrate on where to order dinner at that point.
1: Yep.
0: So, yeah, it's rare to hear these caliber of songs, but thank God we have a few people out there that are doing it.
2: And you've been listening to a conversation I had with Dave Cobb at about the time that The Wanderer was released. And this is Chris Stapleton's breakthrough record. Defied category. It wasn't country. It wasn't blues. It wasn't southern rock. It was a mixture of all three and a little bit of rock and roll, too. It's just a remarkable record and one of the great artists in America. And my goodness, he's worked with them all, including Jason Isbell, we learned. Isbell, as he put it, raised the bar on writing and raise the bar on what a performance might be like. Instead of just smashing people over the head with rock and roll or heavy sounds, Isbell breaks down that show, and it's him and a guitar, and you can hear him breathing in the audience. He's that good. The songs are that good. More importantly, what he's writing about is that important. And music has that ability to do these things with all of us. We've done so many great music stories on this show. But it's guys like Cobb and the writers behind the scenes doing so much of the heavy lifting, and the singer-songwriters that he's working with, the Sturgill Simpsons, the Jason Isbells, the Brandi Carlisles, and the Chris Stapletons. Well, he's very humble when he says all he does is order lunch. There's got to be a lot more of it. The talent like this entrusts themselves with his production talents. The story of Dave Cobb, one of America's best record producers, here on Our American Stories. 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

0: 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Friday, September 18th at 4. Dave and John Lindsay take your calls and your guesses on when we'll see the first inch of rain this fall. With meteorologists tracking a super El Nino this year, the rain could come early. Or could it? 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
7: This is Lee Habib, and this is Our American Stories. Most Americans know that the roots of our liberty are often traced to Enlightenment thinkers like Locke, Montesquieu, and Jefferson, or to the New Testament and the Christian ideas and ideals about morality that helped shape Western civilization. Far fewer people know about the Old Testament, the Jewish roots of American liberty, but they should. Here's Rabbi Dr. Stuart Halpern, co-author of the phenomenal book Jewish Roots of American Liberty, with the story of Daniel. Take it away, Stuart.
8: There's a fascinating figure who has long represented to Americans courage in the face of fear. Daniel. Daniel's biblical tale is often overlooked, but it's strikingly inspiring. It's an incredible narrative of unabashed faith in the face of a fearsome foe. So fearsome, in fact, that the foe was animalistic. But we'll get to that in a little bit. Daniel was a young Judean, a young Jewish man, taken captive by Nebuchadnezzar around a decade before the first temple in Jerusalem was destroyed in 586 BCE. In captivity in the courts of Babylon, he interpreted dreams for the monarch. He was rewarded by being given royal robes and promoted to a high position in the Babylonian government. And he saw his three fellow Israelite friends also ripped from their homes in Judea and placed in the court of Nebuchadnezzar, survive being thrown into a fiery furnace after they refused to bow down to a pagan idol. Most famously, of course, Daniel had a certain run-in with nature's apex predator. Now, it's that particular tale that has found a surprisingly large fan base throughout American political history and across both sides of the political aisle. Daniel was thrown into a lion's den because he prayed to the one true God facing the holy city of Jerusalem. Now, this, mind you, violated the law in ancient Babylon because the king in Persia had declared that one could only pray to the king himself, not God. This law prohibiting praying to anyone but the king had been passed by a group of nefarious palace officials looking to conspire against Daniel, their Hebrew colleague, who dared to be different. Caught red-handed, praying to his ancestral God, Daniel was thrown into a den of lions. Now, the king of Persia, who actually liked Daniel, was very worried over the course of the night that Daniel had been ripped to shreds by these ravenous beasts. And yet, when the king peeked over the side of this lion's den, come morning, he saw that Daniel was alive and well. The lions had cowered before the faith of this man of ancient Israel. Now, this story of incredible fortitude in the face of ferocious animals has served to inspire the American experiment since

its earliest days. In 1775, preacher David Jones of the city of Philadelphia tried to stir his congregation toward the cause of rebellion against the oppressive British. And he, being a good Christian, had to mention, of course, that when Paul in the New Testament says one should be subject to higher power, he could not have meant that we must be loyal to monarchs if those monarchs have unjust, oppressive policies. And to cite an example of standing up in the face of unjust policies, Jones argued as follows. We cannot suppose either that this text enjoins absolute submission to all law, which may be made in a land. For some are so wicked, oppressive, and unjust in their nature and tendency that the best of men have thought it their indispensable duty to disobey them. You may well remember that Nebuchadnezzar made it a certain law that all nations in his empire should, on pain of death, worship his golden image. Was it the duty of his subject to obey or not? Jones continued. Remember also, when Darius, king of Persia, made a statue that no man should petition either God or man save himself for 30 days, Daniel refused obedience unto the decree because it was unrighteous. In other words, this revolutionary era preacher saw in the prism of Daniel the model of standing upright and unafraid in the face of an oppressive monarch, teaching what we call nowadays civil disobedience. Standing strong for what you believe is right and what is required of you by God, even if the human beings in charge are trying to be tyrannical and force you to do otherwise. Now, Daniel stuck around through the cause of abolition. There was a well-known slave spiritual that used the story of Daniel in the lion's den as a metaphor for delivery from slavery and injustice. And it began, "Didn't my Lord deliver Daniel? And why not every man?" This was something sung by slaves in cotton fields, aspiring for the righteous deliverance that Daniel merited. Frederick Douglass, in chapter 11 of his autobiography, writes that he felt like one who had escaped a den of hungry lions. Douglass, of course, had escaped slavery to become a renowned orator and a dear friend of none other than President Abraham Lincoln himself. He saw in his own story salvation that mirrored that of Daniel. And in October 1864, Sojourner Truth, another escaped slave turned abolitionist, thought of the story of Daniel while visiting President Lincoln. Sojourner Truth had never learned to read or write, but she was a devoted student of the Bible for her entire life. And she saw in the great emancipator shades of Babylon's great visionary. "I said to him, 'Mr. President, when you first took your seat, I feared you would be torn to pieces, for I likened you unto Daniel, who was thrown into the lion's den. If the lions did not tear you into pieces, I knew that it would be God that had saved you. And I said if he spared me, I would see you before the 4 years expired. And he has done so. And now I am here to see you for myself.'" In other words, Truth saw the miraculous survival of Daniel as embodied in the survival and the success of Lincoln's fight against the scourge of slavery. This teaches us so much about how Americans have imagined political courage. They have seen in their aspiration for America to fulfill its promised ideals of equality and dignity for all its citizens, the equality and dignity that Daniel demanded by insisting on praying to the one true God, even under the penalty of death. Martin Luther King Jr., in his letter from a Birmingham jail, also invoked Daniel's three friends. "Of course, there is nothing new about this kind of civil disobedience," he said about his own cause of righteousness. "It was seen," he continued sublimely, "in the refusal of Shadrach, Meshach, and Abednego to obey the laws of Nebuchadnezzar because a higher moral law was involved." In other words, Reverend King too saw in Daniel a dynamic example of courage under fright and fear and enemies frothing at the mouth for a righteous cause to be defeated. Now, Daniel has continued to wander through not only the lion's den, but the halls of power of the United States for decades, even unto yesterday's headlines. So a few decades ago, Democratic Congressman Jim Wright, who'd go on to become Speaker of the House under President Reagan, wrote in his memoirs of seeing the Catholic President JFK address a powerful council of Methodist bishops. "I made a statement afterwards," he recounted, "that Kennedy reminded me of Daniel in the lion's den. A few of my constituents got angry at me, accusing me of comparing Protestant ministers to lions.
They were just looking for something to get shook up about. I'm glad I lived during the presidency of John F. Kennedy. It was a time when

0: man could have heroes. There's a bit of a danger in individuals casting themselves as Daniel. We know the original biblical hero stood up in the face of objective tyranny, oppression, and ferocious animals, literally. But perhaps, while many politicians might have felt the same, we shouldn't be so quick to see those who oppose our opinions, our politics, our beliefs, and our values as ferocious, carnivorous lions. Perhaps we should aspire to see them not as foes, but as friends who are just a little bit different. Perhaps they don't want to devour us, but they just want to debate us.
1: And a terrific job on the production, editing, and storytelling by our own Monty Montgomery. And a special thanks to Rabbi Dr. Stuart Halpern, whose book, The Jewish Roots of American Liberty. And my goodness, this idea of Daniel epitomizing courage in the face of fear, not just for Christians. We see it in the lives of people as divergent as Sojourner Truth, Martin Luther King, and Frederick Douglass. The story of Daniel here on Our American Stories.
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2: And we continue with Our American Stories. For a time, a near-mint Colt Walker held the distinction of being the most expensive gun ever sold after it was auctioned for $1.8 million in 2018. Here to tell the story of the legendary Colt Walker revolver is Logan Medish. Logan founded and runs High Caliber History, LLC, and has more than a decade of experience working for the Smithsonian Institution and the National Park Service. Let's take a listen.
3: Two of the most iconic words in the world of gun collecting are Colt Walker. Only 1,000 of the revolvers were ever made for the U.S. military, and only 100 more were made for civilians. And of those, only about 10% survived. That scarcity has propelled this black powder percussion revolver to legendary status. Sporting a 9-inch barrel and tipping the scales at 4 pounds 9 ounces, this 44 caliber wheel gun was huge and designed not to ride in hip holsters, but in saddle-mounted holsters and to be used by cavalry troops on horseback. It was the most powerful handgun in the world for an impressive 88 years, from its introduction in 1847 until the 357 Magnum cartridge hit the scene in 1935. It also saved Samuel Colt from bankruptcy after his first commercial revolver design tanked. So, what's the deal with the gun's name? Captain Samuel Hamilton Walker of the Texas Rangers began his military career at 19 with a brief stint with the Washington City Volunteers during the Creek Indian Campaign in 1836 in Alabama. He then traveled to Florida as a scout and finally ended up in Texas in 1841. He was in Galveston in 1842, serving under Captain Jesse Billingsley, fighting for the Republic of Texas against the Mexican Army. He was captured by the enemy in December 1842 and marched to Mexico City as a prisoner of war. He escaped his imprisonment and fled to Louisiana before joining the Texas Rangers in 1844 under Captain John Coffey Hayes. He was promoted to the rank of captain and led a company during the Mexican-American War. Hayes was attempting to raise a new regiment at the time, and Walker mentioned that Colt's first revolver model, Patterson, would be a good fit for this new group. He was one of the very few to use the revolver in combat, and he viewed it favorably. When Walker sent a letter to the Inspector of Contract Arms, Captain William Thornton, asking how he could go about procuring 1,000 Patterson revolvers, he learned that Colt's gun company had since gone out of business. Here's where Walker and Colt's paths cross, but not in the way that you might expect. Most accounts would have you believe that Walker initially approached Colt to discuss the shortcomings of the Patterson and how it could be improved. This is only partly true. Walker actually didn't make the first move. Colt did. And he was hoping that Walker could put him in touch with Hayes, saying in a letter, "If you think sufficiently well of my arms to urge the President and Secretary of War to allow your company to thus be armed, you can get them." Of course, Colt made no mention of the dire condition of his business at the time, and he was undoubtedly hoping that a military contract would save his hide. In response to Colt's letter, Walker mentioned that, "With improvements, I think this gun can be rendered the most perfect weapon in the world." This is the first time we see a relationship between Colt and Walker begin to form, and it's also the first mention of changes to the original Patterson revolver's design. This was the start of a long, drawn-out, and complex relationship among Sam Colt,

Eli Whitney Jr., Sam Walker, and countless military and government officials that played out over the next few years. When all the wrangling was through and everything was in place, Sam Colt received a contract for 1,000 revolvers in the design that would eventually be known as the Colt Walker. Today, it is one of the most legendary, sought-after, and expensive models in the gun collecting world. However, the gun almost never came to be, and by the time it was all said and done, Captain Sam Walker himself probably wished that it hadn't. The improvements included what we think of as a standard trigger and trigger guard arrangement, as the Patterson had a trigger that was housed in the frame and only descended when the hammer was cocked. The single-action revolver was quite powerful, enough to kill a man or a horse with a single shot, as requested, and more robustly built than the previous Patterson. Now, Sam Colt was one hell of a marketing genius, which helped keep things going for him in the early years. But most important, and much to the chagrin of anyone who ever did business with Colt, he lived a fake-it-till-you-make-it lifestyle. Colt didn't have the capital to make the 1,000 guns that the government had contracted for, so he turned to Eli Whitney Jr. of cotton gin inventing fame for help with the financial side of things. He also leaned heavily on Whitney for the actual manufacturing machinery and capabilities, since he didn't have any of those either. To ease the manufacturing burden, the contract was split into two orders of 500 guns. Once the first order was successfully delivered, the second would be approved. Almost from the beginning, Colt overpromised and underdelivered. There was always some excuse as to why certain parts weren't finished and why production was lagging behind. Walker desperately needed the batch of pistols, not only to save his own reputation, but because his regiment was heading back to Mexico imminently and they needed the revolvers. Even as production faltered, Colt was still writing to Walker, asking for help to increase the size of the contract. Walker acknowledged that he was doing all that he could, but that it was very hard to convince the military to increase an order when not a single gun had been completed and passed inspection. "Try, if possible, to have me one pair complete, and I will be more certain to secure the order for a larger number," Walker pleaded with Colt. Colt replied that he was doing his very best, that he had, quote, as many as 50 men engaged to work on them, and that he was paying as high as $3 and $4 a day to entice men to switch jobs and come work for him. The actual records tell the truth, and Colt was lying on both counts. When the guns did come in for military inspection, they were found lacking. The cylinders on some burst under fire and failed proofing. Others were missing the screwdrivers and powder flasks that were supposed to come with them. The mechanism that held the loading lever against the barrel was weak. It would sometimes allow the lever to pop loose under recoil, which could block the cylinder from revolving. Some people using these early models tied the lever to the barrel with a piece of rawhide or string to keep it in place. All the while, Sam Walker was left trying in vain to get a hold of the guns that would eventually bear his name, so that his company of men could be outfitted with these incredibly modern firearms. In a letter written to his brother regarding the desire to capture Mexico's General Antonio Lopez de Santa Anna, Walker stated, "If I had my revolving pistols, I should feel strong hopes of capturing him or killing him." Alas, Walker had no revolvers, save for a single pair that eventually were sent directly to him. On October 9, 1847, Captain Samuel Walker was killed in action in Mexico, presumably with his Colt revolvers by his side. And so, of the 1,000 military Colt Walkers made and the 100 guns produced for the civilian market, Captain Walker's personal pair of pistols are the only examples that he ever saw before he was killed in battle. Soon after, the Walker was replaced by a parade of different Colt Dragoon models, often otherwise known as the Model 1848, that endeavored to fix the predecessor's shortcomings. It didn't take long for the 1,100 Colt Walkers to enter the annals of gun history. In the first half of the 20th century, when gun collecting as a whole was beginning to take shape, Colt Walkers had already established themselves as key pieces to any Western, military, or Colt collection. By the mid-20th century, the outlaw Josie Wales, starring Clint Eastwood, helped keep the allure of the gun alive for another half century. And in 2021, Texas

0: Governor Greg Abbott named the Colt Walker to be the official handgun of Texas. For a time, a near-mint Colt Walker held the distinction of being the most expensive gun ever sold after it was auctioned for $1.8 million in 2018. It's since been eclipsed by another Colt, a later single-action Army model that lawman Pat Garrett reportedly used to kill the notorious outlaw Billy the Kid. That gun sold for an astonishing $6.03 million in 2021. After 175 years, the legend and the legacy of the Colt Walker revolver is still larger than life, which I think is altogether fitting for a gun named after a Texas Ranger.
1: And a terrific job on the production and the storytelling by Greg Hengler. And a special thanks to Logan Medish. Logan founded and runs High Caliber History, LLC. And what a story. The legendary Colt Walker revolver, which was the most powerful handgun in the world from 1847 till 1935. But when the outlaw Josie Wells was made, Clint Eastwood did the rest of the marketing for Colt. Thus the spiraling prices and that $1.8 million price tag. The story of the Colt Walker revolver here on Our American Stories. 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
12: From ABC News, I'm Dave Packard. Getting more insight into what led to a mistrial in the Lindsey Clancy murder case in Massachusetts, ABC's Aaron Katursky.
13: We're hearing from members of that jury, including the foreperson who told NBC 10 Boston the lone holdout voiced his doubts about Clancy's guilt,

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4: This is Lee Habib, and this is Our American Stories, the show where America is the star and the American people, coming to you from the city where the West begins, Fort Worth, Texas. When World War II broke out in Europe, between 88 and 94% of Americans opposed entering the war. After all, we'd already fought in World War I. What good came of that? And also, we were an ocean away from the conflict. What threat could Hitler possibly pose? Here to share another story of a member of the 6% who disagreed is Deborah Dwork, author of Saints and Liars. Today, Deborah shares the dramatic tale of Elizabeth and Robert Dexter. Let's get into the story. Take it away, Deborah.
5: Unitarians Elizabeth and Robert Dexter took over the Unitarian Service Committee, USC, Lisbon office in August 1942 and were thus on site as a wave of undocumented refugees streamed into Portugal after the Germans swept across the demarcation line into unoccupied France in November. Seeking safety, Jews and other desperate people crossed with, Robert recalled, forged passports, or none at all. They hid themselves in freight trains, vegetable carts. In fact, all sorts of devices were used. Elizabeth estimated that as many people passed the frontier from France into Spain every day in 1943 as during each month in 1941. But a very considerable number were constantly getting through to Lisbon, she reported. The Dexters had experience with undocumented refugees during their previous Lisbon stint in the summer of 1941, when the USC was the main agency to help these desperate people on the run. They soon appreciated the precariousness of their clients' lives. They realized, for instance, that simply getting married posed numerous complications. Refugees, Elizabeth observed, cannot afford to make their whereabouts a matter of public record, lest the ever-watchful Gestapo hunt them out. Involving the state bureaucracy, being born, getting married, or dying bring extra danger. Elizabeth and Robert knew the Portuguese authorities surveilled their operations. They had developed strategies to reduce risk. They instructed their clients to destroy papers with the USC office address and to avoid going to the premises in person. They also cautioned against using the telephone, except from a booth that offered privacy. Most important, the Dexters exhorted the refugees to live as quietly and discreetly as possible. The USC would secure them a place to live. They needed to maintain a shadowy existence. Fueled by principle and passion, Elizabeth and Robert were unfazed by their clients' lack of documentation. Caring for them carried great risk, absorbed a lot of time, and claimed a significant portion of the Lisbon office budget.

0: cracking down on everybody when they'd watch our office and see if any illegals came in. Danger lurked for the USC operatives and for those on the run. Maintaining illegal refugees was not Elizabeth and Robert Dexter's sole clandestine activity. At age 56, they were agents for the Office of Strategic Services, the OSS, the predecessor of the CIA. Philanthropic relief operatives were well placed to gather information, and they sought to use the USC to gain an intelligence foothold in Europe, with the Dexters, among others, serving as informants. Like several of their Unitarian colleagues, Elizabeth and Robert understood that the USC, as a philanthropic organization, could gain information from people, an entree into places closed to government operatives. Indeed, the USC promoted the advantages of their delegates working as spies for the government. As William Emerson, USC president, explained to Assistant Secretary of State Breckinridge Long, it should be pointed out that American relief workers are able to gather a great deal of important information. By American relief workers, he meant Unitarian relief workers. They had never been neutral.
1: And a terrific job on the production, editing, and storytelling by our own Reagan Habib and Monty Montgomery. And a special thanks to Deborah Dwork for her contribution in this series from her book, Saints and Liars. Pick it up, you will not put it down. It's people mostly acting on the religious and or Christian conscience. And though those folks were illegal who were flooding over those borders, they were going to be murdered. This is where so many volunteers, like Elizabeth and Robert Dexter, entered into the danger zone to save people from Nazi totalitarianism. The story of Elizabeth and Robert Dexter here on Our American Stories. Lee Habib here again. Our American Stories tries to tell the stories of America's past and present to Americans. 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
4: And we return to Our American Stories. The story of April 14th, 1865 often plays out like this. John Wilkes Booth and his accomplices solely planned and then attempted to decapitate the U.S. government following the surrender of Robert E. Lee at Appomattox in a desperate attempt to save the Confederacy. The real story is more complicated than that, though to understand what happened earlier, we need to understand what happened later in American history. Here to tell the story is the best-selling author of The Unvanquished, Patrick K. O'Donnell. Let's get into the story.
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7: Fight in the hills. We shall never surrender.
8: In the summer of 1940, the Axis powers are really on a roll, steamrolling the planet, and their shadow warfare capabilities, specifically with special operations forces, are incredibly effective. The United States doesn't have a large standing army, it's tiny, and it has no special operations forces or intelligence organization. And it's the special operations component that Wild Bill Donovan in particular focuses in on. He knows that having some sort of a commando type group that can act on intelligence that's gathered from spies is an important part of the shadow warfare. He kind of pioneers a combined arms of shadow warfare where they look at it in its totality. It's intelligence collecting, it's propaganda, but it's also operatives, special forces as we know today, that were a very big focus. And what we find in American history is we develop things and then we lose them. It's almost like a sine curve. And the United States has a very rich history in special operations, going back all the way to the 1680s and Benjamin Church and forces that would range and attack Native Americans because they had to fight in an irregular manner. But in 1941, there was no special operations forces. So Donovan had to look back at something. And he looked back at our first modern war, the American Civil War. He specifically looked back at three groups born in this cauldron where, through the compression of war, they had to find unique ways to fight back. And they fought back irregularly through special operations. One was Mosby's Rangers of the 43rd Battalion, which is in Virginia. And these were men that were mounted on horses that attacked Union wagon trains, captured bridges. And, you know, most importantly, they tied down, through their irregular warfare, tens of thousands of Union soldiers because they were constantly harassing the supply lines and causing trouble. It's John Singleton Mosby who develops much of, you know, modern irregular warfare. And there needed to be a force to counteract that, and that is the Jesse Scouts. They are the first counterinsurgency unit in the United States Army. They go after partisans like Mosby. They also lead the federal armies. They could get out front and they could gather intelligence on the enemy. They'd find the weak points. They'd communicate messages between the lines. They also went after high-value targets. They went after the South's most dangerous men. They wear the uniform of their enemy. They wear Confederate uniforms.

is an incredibly dangerous thing to do, because if you're caught, you're considered a spy and you can be executed immediately. And many of these men would die. And that leads to the third group, the Confederate Secret Service. They were very good at developing spy gadgets, such as time bombs, to developing underwater torpedoes, to developing landmines, but they were also the masters of propaganda. One thing after another that we see in today's modern world. And it's no wonder that Donovan pens a letter to President Roosevelt that says that we need to go back to our older ways, our traditions of the scouts, rangers, and the Secret Service, which is filled with lessons learned that the OSS eventually in 1942, when it's rebranded from the Coordinator of Information to the OSS, utilizes these tactics and techniques. And we see them today in the U.S. Army Green Berets and later in the CIA as well. Confederate Secret Service is this very nebulous organization that's opaque, and it's deliberately so. It consists of men and women that were in different departments. They had an area that was devoted to spies, for instance. And they had a department that was geared towards gadgets. This is the torpedo department. It was run mainly by the Raines brothers. They were called the Bomb Brothers because they specialized in blowing things up. One Raines brother built the Augusta Arsenal, one of the few public works projects that the Confederacy undertook. It's a massive gunpowder works, and it was really a modern miracle. The Confederate armies were pretty well supplied even at the end of the war. And the other brother was involved in the Confederate Secret Service building gadgets, kind of like the Q's laboratory. And he built everything from time bombs that were small. Like, for instance, this is not a time bomb per se, but he built a small lump of coal that was hollowed out. And within the cavity, they placed gunpowder. And this little harmless piece of coal would then be given to operatives. And they'd go up to a steamboat, and they would just pitch it near the boiler room where the rest of the coal was, and nobody would know any better. And, you know, one of the boiler tenders would shovel that lump of coal in with another shovel full of real coal. And before you know it, the boiler and the entire steam blew up, and, you know, hundreds of lives would be lost. They also had a diplomatic section that worked with foreign powers to influence them to change the course of the war. And in the spring of 1864, Jefferson Davis sent several men on a steamship to run the blockade from South Carolina through the Atlantic up to Canada. They were carrying certificates worth several million dollars in gold, and they make their way to the St. Lawrence Hotel in Montreal. And let me sort of set the stage here. This place is fascinating. The St. Lawrence is one of the best hotels in the area. It's opulent, but it serves mint juleps year-round to cater to the Confederates that are either expatriates, Confederate prisoners of war that somehow escaped from the North. To men like these guys, they set up a node or a branch of the Confederate Secret Service in Canada because it's a neutral area. But also, as Canada is also somewhat friendly to the Confederacy because it's in their interest. Britain and France loves the idea of a divided United States because it's easier to control and contain. And these guys set up shop there. And their main job is to influence anybody that'll take the side of the Confederacy, because they see that the North has a massive superiority in numbers. But if they can change things diplomatically, either getting France or England on the side of the Confederacy or changing things internally through the Democrat Party, influencing the election of 1864 that would be favorable to the South, that's what they're there for, and they're very effective. There's a number of men that are there. One is a guy by the name of Clay, who's a former senator from the South. He's on the dollar bill of Southern Confederacy. And then there's George Sanders, who's kind of my favorite character. They call him piratical, like almost like a pirate. Overweight, fat. He's always kind of puffing on cigars. He's surrounded by beautiful women. He's got this ability to influence people. But he's also obsessed with something called the theory of the dagger.
And that involves

0: executing tyrants or despots. He spends much of his time in the 1850s in Europe, and it's here that they advocate for tyrannicide or killing leaders that are so-called tyrannical. And he's also a big-time operative within the Democratic Party. And at the time, there is a rising movement within the Democrat Party called the Copperhead Movement. And this movement is a peace movement. And it's George Sanders that is the link for the Confederate Secret Service with the Democratic Party. And that involves the governor of New York, many others, but the main character is an Ohio congressman who is disgraced, named Clement Laird Vallandigham.
1: And when we return, more of the story of the Confederate Secret Service here on Our American Stories. 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
4: And we return to Our American Stories and the story of the Confederate Secret Service. Telling the story is Patrick K. O'Donnell, author of The Unvanquished. When we last left off, Patrick was telling us about the Confederate Secret Service's attempts to disrupt the election of 1864. The man who would facilitate that attempt the most, a disgraced former senator named Clement Laird Vallandigham. Let's get back to the story. You'll also be hearing Kate Clifford Larson.
5: Vallandigham is from Ohio, holds a massive rally that draws over 10,000 people. It's an anti-war rally, and says things that are pro-Confederate, and he's exiled by Abraham Lincoln to first the South, and then he leaves voluntarily and goes to Canada. And Clement Laird Vallandigham is a asset of the Confederate Secret Service in every way. They do some extraordinary things. They craft the campaign platform for 1864 for the Democrat Party, which is a campaign platform of peace. It's an armistice, and it's couched in the sense that it will be some sort of negotiation. But the Confederacy knows that once you start a ceasefire, the guns aren't firing anytime soon. They never will. It's a masterstroke. It also means preserving slavery, which they have a euphemism for everything, which is like, you know, existing law must be preserved. And it is the campaign platform that's written by the Secret Service, and then it's brought to Chicago. Clement Laird Vallandigham sneaks back into the United States under an assumed alias, and he's at the convention in Chicago with all these other copperheads. And they pass their campaign platform, and they also elect George McClellan as their candidate. But their vice president is a hardcore copperhead and Vallandigham's right-hand man. And then what's fascinating is the Secretary of War will be Clement Laird Vallandigham. So nobody in their right mind could ever imagine them prosecuting the war like Lincoln did. Let me just sort of go back a little bit in time, though, to March 1864. It's in March 1864 where there's a raid that takes place, led by a guy by the name of Dahlgren, who has in battle, he lost his leg. He has a wooden leg. His father is the name, the Dahlgren gun, comes from him. And he is a gung-ho cavalry leader that convinces another guy, Judson Kilpatrick, that he wants to be part of a raid. This raid, though, is special. It's a decapitation mission to go after the South. Specifically, their goal is to burn Richmond to the ground and execute the Confederate cabinet, including Jefferson Davis. And they make it through multiple areas of the defense of Richmond. But ultimately, they're denied access of, you know, they have to cross a river and there's supposed to be a ford there. But it turned out that their guide, who was African-American, just didn't anticipate the tide of the river changing because of the winter. And they're trapped. And it's eventually the Home Guard and a mix of other troops that kill Dahlgren and many of the men that are in this specialized raid. Within his wooden leg are orders from the Secretary of War to do this decapitation mission to kill Jefferson Davis and burn Richmond. This has a... They get the orders, and it's like, oh my God, the war is now suddenly, it's the black flag was raised, and they're going all out. Now that the North had done that, or tried to, the

0: Valve felt that they had to respond in kind, and this is where the operations to decapitate the North really originate. The origins of the color revolution can be tied to 1864 and something called the Northwest Conspiracy. The Confederate Secret Service's plans to launch an insurrection. The Confederate Secret Service had kind of two plans or two faces of their plan. One was violent, and the other one was more of a use of the current political machinery. The more violent side, though, they planned to have hundreds of thousands of men, part of the Copperhead Movement, rise up. Color revolution is a modern term that we use for many of the insurrections that have occurred, you know, in the last 20 years, where a color is involved, like the Orange Revolution. There was a color revolution in Ukraine, for instance. And what you see on the surface is the population overthrowing whatever the established government is. But there is a hidden hand behind it in every case that is actually fomenting the population, funding it, directly influencing or specific key components of the current regime, whatever it is. And that's what was going on. They were planning a massive insurrection. They also had a decapitation plan where they were going after the friendly Union governors of these states. It's supposed to take place in Chicago, 1864, at the time of the convention. In fact, it's the Sons of Liberty, which are the main group under Vallandigham, this shadowy group within the Copperhead Movement, that provides security at the convention, but also is potentially going to work with the Confederate Secret Service. And Confederate Secret Service was sending them arms. About 40 operatives come down from Canada, and they also plan for a massive prison break, one of the POW camps, Camp Douglas, which would have tied down tens of thousands, hundreds of thousands, potentially, of Union troops had succeeded. The plan is neutralized because the Copperheads are absolutely convinced that they will win the election. They back down. It fizzles. And the special operation that we now talk about that's really profound is after the election is lost, they're looking at a way to somehow kidnap Abraham Lincoln. The plan is really hatched in Montreal at the St. Lawrence Hotel. It's Sanders and company and others. And oh, by the way, John Wilkes Booth visits the hotel.
1: Now, John Wilkes Booth was one of the most famous actors in America at the time. He was born into an acting family. His father was a famous actor. He grew up in Maryland. He had strong Southern sympathies. So he hatched this idea, and I don't know where it came from.
0: The excuse is that he's going up there for extra costumes. It's preposterous. I think what makes this so interesting is the story that we were all told is that Booth had, you know, his kind of gang of guys. They get together down in Washington, D.C., and they decide to hatch this plan. And the reality is it's hundreds of people. It's well-financed, and it's financed by the Confederate Secret Service. It is. And Booth is a braggart. I mean, inside of the St. Lawrence Hotel, the lower area, there's a billiards room. And you can kind of picture the smoke-filled room and the mint juleps going around. And he's in there in sort of makes these references that we're going to change the world, and it's quite fascinating. But it's here that he gets a lot of his planning for this operation, and he's also given some key operatives that are also coming up to the hotel. John Surratt, for instance, is one of them. John is a, you know, youthful 20-something that is one of their best operatives. And he comes and goes from the St. Lawrence and goes on different missions. He's often accompanied by a woman by the name of, they name her the French woman, because she knows, she speaks French, typically wears a veil. You know, fascinating story. Her husband is a Confederate soldier that's always at war, never comes home, and she's just had enough of it and volunteers her services to become a spy. Booth then moves back to New York City by rail, meets other operatives there, which the place is teeming with them. And then

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2: 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Dave and John Lindsay take your calls and your guesses on when we'll see the first inch of rain this fall. With meteorologists tracking a super El Nino this year, the rain could come early. 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
1: And we return to Our American Stories and the final portion of our story on the Confederate Secret Service and the secret plot to kidnap, as you'll hear now, and kill Abraham Lincoln. Let's return to the story.
2: The Confederate Secret Service has a very elaborate plan to kidnap the president. They realize the best thing that they can do is to somehow seize him somewhere and by carriage bring him across to Maryland and into the eastern portion of Maryland, which is all southern.
3: 13 Confederate states in the South separate from the Union. Maryland stays in the Union. Part of it by strong arming on the part of the Lincoln administration, but there was an appetite in Maryland to not be part of this sectional crisis.
2: They have an entire line of, a rat line, if you will, of messengers and couriers and even doctors that will be utilized to secretly move the team through Maryland and then to a boat. And then ultimately to the Northern Neck. And it's here at the Northern Neck that they needed a security component.
3: The United States Army has posted soldiers throughout Southern Maryland because they knew that so many of those Southern Marylanders were communicating with and aiding and abetting the Confederacy across the Potomac.
2: They needed a security component to bring the men through not only Maryland, but also through the Northern Neck. Mosby's Rangers. What we find is in the winter of 1864, Mosby splits his command almost in half, and mysteriously, hundreds of men in multiple companies go down the Northern Neck. Ostensibly, it's to get fodder for their horses, because there's none up here. It's a nonsense argument. They're there to provide security for the potential kidnapping operation. The next main component is none other than one of the South's most dangerous men, Lewis Powell, who is a sort of hulking ranger that's silver-tongued, that can get his way out of anything, great with a gun, has this amazing charisma, and they depart with other rangers to Richmond. And he connects with the Confederate Secret Service. And he then deserts. Or at least that's the story. But it's preposterous. He deserts to Baltimore and joins the most dangerous special operation of the war, which is the plot to kidnap the president. Makes his way to Baltimore. He's handled entirely by the Signal Corps and Confederate Secret Service. I have all the receipts on this. And then he gets a telegram to arrive at Mary Surratt's house in Washington, D.C. He shows up, and there's all these other sort of older women, and there's a piano in the main room. He comes in kind of this dashing figure. He's very attractive and handsome, and he claims he's a preacher. And it doesn't, you know, he sits down, and he starts to play the piano. And he's charming the women, and they're like, this is the most handsome preacher I've ever seen. And just has this electric kind of presence. And he then sort of fits into the group. And they start to plot to kidnap the president. The first is a sort of harebrained plot where they find out Lincoln's near a federal building a few miles away from the house, and they attempt to seize his carriage. It doesn't work out. And then they plot and scheme. Lincoln makes an announcement. I mean, he's out in the open air near the White House. Booth actually encourages Powell, who's an expert shot with a pistol, to try to kill the president right then and there. And Powell demurs. And then another event takes place. One of the stories that I don't think has ever really been told, and that is a plan to blow up the White House. Mosby's Rangers are utilized to conduct ostensibly a raid to seize some supplies, but it makes no sense at all near Burke Station. But their plan was to confuse the Union forces nearby.

and allow another man or a few men that had detonators. They were from the Confederate Torpedo Works to then infiltrate to Washington, D.C., where they would attempt to blow up the White House. But the plan was foiled by the 8th Illinois Cavalry, and Booth somehow gets word that that operation failed. And it's at that point that they believe, many believe, that it was the Frenchwoman that infiltrated back into Washington, D.C. and gave Booth and his team the orders to execute the president. It's a classic decapitation mission. There's also another man that's assigned to the vice president. Interestingly enough, the Secretary of War, who's one of the most powerful men, isn't targeted. But the plan is kicked off at Ford's Theater. The other elements of the plan also occur. The man that was the operative that was sent after the vice president drinks heavily and just gets cold feet and doesn't do it. But Powell goes after Secretary Seward, who's very sick at this point, bedridden, and they have a plan to infiltrate his house. It's quite clever. He poses as a pharmacist that is delivering medicine to him. And one of the other conspirators actually worked as a pharmacist mate. He had all the right packaging and everything to say, gets to the door and said, I'm here to deliver the medicine. And they don't believe it at first. And he keeps saying over and over, I have to deliver this medicine. Then he sticks his foot in the door and bursts in and kind of does checks his one of Seward's bodyguards and charges up to the room and pulls out his pistol and at point blank range fires at Seward, but it misfires. Then he pulls out a dagger and starts to just, hack the Secretary of State practically to death. And he's, somehow able to dodge even as he's getting knifed. None of his vital organs are hit, but he's just turned into a Swiss cheese, basically. But then they get Paul, somebody gets him off him, and he flees down the in the middle of the night and goes on the run, basically. And for several days, he tries to escape Washington, D.C., but he's not able to do it. And he goes back to the boarding house, and he goes back at exactly the wrong time because Northern investigators are inside the house and he's immediately questioned and the story doesn't check out. He's arrested. And there's a massive and sweeping manhunt to try to find Booth. Coincidentally, several of Mosey's men find him and he is escorted to another safe house and he hides in a barn. The North is able to put pieces of information together through one thing or another. And one of Mosey's men is rounded up and it leads back to the barn. The barn is surrounded and they try to get Booth to come out willingly. And they set fire to the barn. And there's orders not to shoot, but a sort of deranged member of the Union Cavalry by the name of Boston Corbett, a man that is literally a Mad Hatter, fires into the barn and it hits Booth and he's mortally wounded. What's interesting is they pull out his diary, which is fascinating. It includes maybe 100 or so pages. And in those pages, it talks about how he went up to Montreal to kidnap the president. They eventually round up the conspirators, all of them, and there's a trial. And it's, it's a quick trial. I mean, they want justice. Mysteriously, Booth's diary is never entered into evidence. And the Northern judges and authorities attempt to convict the other conspirators and Lewis Powell. And they also try to connect Jefferson Davis and the Secret Service to the entire plot. But it fails miserably. The prosecution utilizes witnesses that are tainted. They provide evidence that is false, demonstrably provable false, which destroys the entire case. We find out later is that George Sanders, one of his last actions was to coach these men on how to perjure themselves brilliantly, to blow up the entire federal case. And that is exactly what happens. They're convicted, but the Confederate Secret Service is off the hook, so to speak. They don't link it to them. They link it to Booth and his as a madman

0: the kind of a lone gunman theory, right? I think it's interesting. I mean, one thing that is out there that we must consider is, what if they were convicted and that the Confederate Secret Service was tied to them? It's interesting because it would have meant a continuation of the war, you know, instead of the reconciliation that takes place. That's one possibility. It's unmistakable. The organization and the money that was needed to pull this off is something that only could have been done by like a state actor, which would be the Confederacy, versus a lone wolf like John Wilkes Booth, as he's portrayed.
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12: From ABC News, I'm Dave Packer. As the war with Iran escalates, the Dow plunging more than 600 points Tuesday. Concerns over the rising price of oil getting the blame, and those oil prices not likely to come down far as long as the tankers are military targets in the Gulf. ABC's Rachel Scott.
13: The U.S. ramping up attacks on Iranian oil tankers, hitting five ships after firing on three tankers over the weekend. The U.S. calls the strikes a response to Iran shooting missiles at American warships. With the war now in its seventh month, President Trump saying this.
14: They've been punished greatly. As you know, We've really taken it to them.
13: But Iran giving no sign of surrender.
15: Federal investigators say they plan to interview the two surviving crew members from Sunday's deadly cargo plane crash in Miami that killed five people on the ground Wednesday. They may face some tough questions. NTSB investigator Chi Hoon Shin Tuesday night.

0: laf.org.
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2: This is Lee Habib, and this is Our American Stories, the show where America is the star and the American people, coming to you from the city where the West begins, Fort Worth, Texas. Up next, a listener's story from Chuck Kissling. Chuck's Uncle Charles was a B-24 bomber navigator in World War II, and today he shares the story of his uncle's service, fate, and the visit separated by generations that changed his life. Take it away, Chuck.
3: Early in the morning on July 7th, 1944, 42 American B-24 bombers took off from England on a bombing run. My Uncle Charles was in one of those bombers, and he was the navigator. And he was in the bomber with the tail number 52517 and the nickname Model T. The mission was to bomb an aircraft manufacturing plant in Bernburg, Germany. As the 42 planes approached, they began taking heavy flak from the enemy fire on the ground. The Model T plane carrying my uncle and his crew was badly damaged with that flak. The formation of bombers got over target and they were able to drop their bombs. What has not happened yet, though, was that the fighter escorts, the Allied fighter escort planes, have not shown up yet. But on the other hand, the bombing formation had not run into enemy fighters either. After passing over target and dropping the bombs successfully, the formation turned to the north and then began a slow turn back to the west to head back to England. At that time, they encountered head-on enemy fighter planes. And I've found two estimates of the numbers of enemy fighter planes. One estimate said there were 175 enemy fighter planes against our 42 bombers. The other estimate said that there were 325 enemy fighter planes. Either way, our bombers were terribly outnumbered and had no fighter escorts to help them fight off these enemy fighter planes. The Model T took more damage from the enemy fighter planes. Crew members were injured. The plane began losing altitude. The pilot decided that the plane would not be able to make it back to England, and he decided that the crew needed to bail out. So he would have done three things. First, he would have rung the bailout bell, telling the crew to bail out. Second, he would have put the plane on autopilot just to try to keep the plane flying straight and level. And third, he would have hit the switch to open the bomb bay doors. After doing those, the pilot and the co-pilot and the radio man all dropped down out of the cockpit into the bomb bay. Upon getting to the bomb bay, they discovered they were the only ones there. None of the other crew members made it into the bomb bay. They also discovered that the bomb bay doors had been damaged by the flak and by enemy fighter fire and had failed to open. They were jammed. There was an explosion. Blew a hole in the side of the plane, and the co-pilot was blown out of the plane. His parachute opened, and he landed successfully on the ground, where he was captured and was held captive for the rest of the war. The plane now continued with a hole in the side, flying for a few more miles until it flew itself into the ground south of a town called Egeln, Germany. The townspeople from Egeln came out to the crash site

0: Charles was missing in action. For nearly 2 years, my mom and her dad prayed and hoped that Charles was somehow alive. That was not to be the case. In 1946, now almost 2 years later, they received a letter from the Army Air Force confirming that Charles was killed in action and now telling them that he is buried in the town cemetery in Egeln. After the war ended, the United States sent grave recovery teams into Europe to try to recover missing Americans.
1: And you've been listening to Chuck Kissling. He's a listener, and we love listeners' stories here on Our American Stories and do them often. And this is a story about Chuck's Uncle Charles, who was a B-24 bomber navigator, and his family didn't learn until 1946 that he had died in combat. They were praying and praying against prayer that he'd come back home, and that did not happen. And that was the story for many families through countless wars in this great country, including my own. My mom lost her brother, her father's only son, John LaPadula, in combat as well, a parachuter who was shot down out of the sky around D-Day and whose body and remains were discovered months later. When we come back, more of the story of Chuck Kissling's Uncle Charles here on Our American Stories.

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0: And we return to Our American Stories, and with Chuck Kissling's story of his uncle, a World War II bomber navigator named Charles. When we last left off, we learned that Charles's family learned in 1946, years after he'd been killed in action, that they'd lost their son. Let's return to the story.
1: After the war ended, the United States sent grave recovery teams into Europe to try to recover missing Americans. And there were plenty of missing Americans. When the war ended, there were 90,000 plus Americans who were officially listed as missing in action still. Finding the bodies of these eight men who had been on the Model T B-24 that went down near Egeln was relatively easy because the German townspeople had made written records of what they had done, and they had turned those records over to the International Red Cross, who then passed them on to American forces. And so my uncle's body was recovered, and he was re-identified. And then my grandfather was given the choice of bringing him back to the United States for reburial here, or leaving him in Europe where he would be buried in one of the American cemeteries that were being established in Europe. My grandfather decided to leave Charles in Europe. Now, he never really communicated this well to my mom, who spent the rest of her life confused and really wondering where her brother was buried. After my mom died, I became interested in this and began researching and trying to sort out, where is my Uncle Charles buried? Well, I came across that letter from 1946 saying that he was buried in Egeln. In addition to researching, I discovered online that I could actually type his name in to the American Battlefield Monuments website, and I did, and they indicated that he was buried in the Ardennes American Cemetery in Belgium. So now I have two conflicting bits of information, one saying Egeln, Germany, one saying the Ardennes American Cemetery in Belgium. So I wrote to the people at the Ardennes American Cemetery, and I explained my dilemma, and I asked them, I just want to know, where is my uncle? And they wrote back the nicest letter to me. They explained what had occurred after the war and how the grave recovery teams had gone into Europe and recovered bodies, and how families were given the choice. And they said, apparently your grandfather decided to leave your Uncle Charles here in Europe, and he is now buried at the Ardennes American Cemetery. And then they closed with these words, your uncle is here with us, and we are taking good care of him. So from that point on, it became my mission to go visit his grave, knowing that no other family member had been to his grave. His dad never went to his grave. His mom had died when he was just a little baby. His other brother

0: had never been there, and I made it my mission to go visit his grave in the Ardennes American Cemetery. And in 2016, I was finally able to do that. That was quite a trip, because as we were driving around trying to find the cemetery, we were within 10 miles of it for almost 2 hours driving around, not able to find the road that the cemetery was on. Once we finally found it and we got to the cemetery, I walked inside the gates and the caretaker was taking down the American flag, getting ready to close the gates for the day. I spoke to him and I told him that I was there to see my uncle's grave. He asked if I knew where it was located. I told him only that I knew it was in Section D, Row 11, Grave 49. He pointed to where Section D was, and he said, once you get there, just start counting rows forward, and when you reach 11, turn right and begin walking down the row and counting the graves until you get to 49. And then he told me, even though it was closing time, he said, don't worry, just take as much time as you need. So I proceeded with my wife behind me, and upon reaching row 11 in Section D, we turned inward and began to walk, counting the cross on each grave one at a time. At some point, I must have lost count. I reached what I thought was number 49, and I turned to look at the cross. It was not Charles' name on that cross. And in my tired, emotional state, I broke down in tears, saying, it's not him. Walking behind me, my wife had also been counting. She calmly said, two more. Go two more. Moving forward, two more graves, I was finally standing with my Uncle Charles. The emotions that I felt, the joy, the sadness, the relief, they're all beyond my ability to put into words. I wish so much that my mom could have visited her brother's grave with me. But then again, she is with him now. She was with him then, watching me visit him. She, Charles, and their brother Harold, all standing there with me, all saying thank you. On our way out of the cemetery that afternoon, I spoke once again to the cemetery manager, who had been so gracious to me, allowing me to stay beyond closing time. I told him that I was the only member of my uncle's family to have visited his grave. He responded, most of the men here have never had any family member visit. Your uncle is lucky. Engraved on a granite wall inside the entrance to the cemetery are the words, to the silent host who endured all and gave all that mankind might live in freedom and peace. I think that the 5,000 men in this cemetery, the 90,000 plus men in all of the World War II American cemeteries that lie on foreign soil, in fact, all who endured all and gave all that mankind might live in freedom and peace, only ask one thing of you and I, just one thing, that we not forget. This story is my effort to not forget.
1: And a terrific job on the production, editing, and storytelling by our own Nathaniel Gallagher. And a special thanks to Chuck Kissling. He's a listener, and we're so grateful he shared his story and the story of his Uncle Charles, who was a World War II bomber navigator who paid the ultimate price for his service to his country, along with over 400,000 others, plus including my own uncle, the uncle I never met or knew. And that happened to so many families across this great country. And what a heartbreaking thing to hear from that person in charge of taking care of that cemetery in Europe, that most of the men here, he said, have never had any family visit. And that's heartbreaking. And heartbreaking, but also beautiful that Chuck took that visit to honor his uncle and to honor his uncle's memory.

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3: We continue with Our American Stories. Up next, a story out of Mississippi. And this story is about the king of the Delta Blues. We're talking about Robert Johnson. Much of his life is shrouded in lore and mystery. Here to separate fact from fiction is Robert's grandson. Let's get into the story.
4: Robert Johnson was born May 8, 1911 in Hazelhurst, Mississippi, which is a town in Copiah County, Mississippi. And his mother's name was Miss Julia Dobbs. Julia had about five kids. Robert was the youngest. And she was married to a guy named Charlie Dobbs. Charlie Dobbs was not Robert's dad, okay? Charlie Dobbs was a man that got in trouble in Hazelhurst because, you know, the racial tension and everything. And Mr. Charlie was, he was one of those that, I'm going to do what I do. And so he had to get out of town because he wanted to do what he wanted to do. And he left Julia and the kids there. Well, while they were there, a man by the name of Noah Johnson started, you know, calling them courtship. Noah Johnson is Robert's biological father, okay? And the family, she took the family from Hazelhurst, moved to the Delta area, and, you know, was considered to be a sharecropper. And from sun up to sundown, you were working the fields for little or no money. You were living on land, on plantation, where they still were plantations. Even though slavery was over, it was still plantation. And they had what they called a commissary. The way they would pay people for working in the fields was to, it was real slick. You let them come and buy food from the commissary that they had worked for all along. So all you doing is feeding them. You wasn't really paying them anything. Now, his mother was messing with, she had another guy by the end. She was pretty promiscuous when it came to relations. And the man that she was with at that time tried to get my granddaddy to work in the fields, you know, from a kid on up to his teenage year. He refused, and the man used to beat on my granddad and whoop him, trying to make him work. So Robert took up and left. He didn't want to live the type of life. From there, he was a rambler. You know, he can remember one of his songs, you know, I'm a rambling man blues, you know. Traveling Riverside blues. I mean, he was always on the go. You know, living from home to home and not seeing a stable family. Mm-hmm. He would get on, jump at the, you know, the box cars and on the train. Hey, ain't nothing on the empty. jump in, yeah, get to town, he jump off of the town, you know, right there in the town. Come back on and go keep it. That's how he traveled really a lot in the Delta. You know, I mean, he was what they would say, footloose and fancy free. Okay. He talked about different relationships, having affairs. You know, he said he had women's in Vicksburg, clean on into Tennessee.
5: I got women's in Vicksburg, clean on into Tennessee.
4: Must have had one in Friar Point, Mississippi, up in the Delta. He said, but his Friar Point rider jumps all over him.
5: But my Friar Point rider now hops all over me.
4: Out of all them women. So he had women in every Mississippi zip code, he had women. And he talked about those towns and those cities, really towns, they were less little towns, mm-hmm. on Highway 61. That was a route. Highway 61 from Vicksburg on up to Memphis. Little towns, he had women.
6: So that was just kind of balanced.

0: the man, you know, the instincts of being a man.
1: Yeah. And he got to a point where he didn't really value a woman's worth, but he didn't want to be like that. He even got married. You know, he got married and his wife got pregnant. They were in their teens, early teens, really. And that was before he came to Hayeshurst and, you know. He said, I want to live a normal life. He tried it. Okay, so he met the lady named Virginia Travis. He married her, got pregnant and everything. And during the childbirth, she died, of course, and the child died as well. You know, while she was gone to her grandmother's home to have birth, give birth to the child, Robert picked up the guitar again and said, okay, while she, you know, she's on there, I can kind of pick up my old habit again, you know. So he started playing the guitar and everything, going to different towns. And he had it planned where he was going to be right in town by the time she was getting ready to give birth. And when he got there, her and the baby had died. And her parent, her family blamed Robert Johnson for both deaths. Said if you weren't playing this old devil's music, then Virginia and that baby would still be alive. And there you go again. Pressure, depression, torment, because not only did my wife and child die, but y'all blaming me because I'm singing the blues. There go the drinking, the womenizing again. I mean, it was just a cycle. And every time he was trying to break that cycle, something where even with my grandmother, he asked for my grandmother's hand in marriage. Asked her dad, you know, I would like to marry Virgin Mae. That was my grandmother named Virgin Mae. And my great granddad said, nope, no daughter of mine is gonna marry anybody that sang the devil music. There you go again. Wanted to be with my dad, wanted to spend time with my dad. My dad, I only remember seeing his dad two times. Both times, he would come to my great-granddad's home who raised my dad, and he would try to come in to see the boy. And my great-granddad said, nope, as far as you can go. You know, but my dad looking out the window, and he's seeing his dad give his granddad money to get his little boy for me. You know, and that happened twice. Other than that, he was kept away from his son. His daughter and wife died. Everybody blaming him. And so that's, I mean, it just tormented him, really. And the life changes that he went through and the struggle, that really is what led him to want to pick up the guitar. He would go and peeping in the juke joints and seeing a guy named Charlie Patton and Willie Brown and other guys playing in those juke joints. And he took a liking to the guitar. And Robert, you know, he would go in there when they take a break. He'd go in there and pick the guitar up and try to play it and everything and just be kind of hold a tune. I'm talking about just the artist would say, look, guys, would y'all please get that guitar from that man? They kicked him out, said, look, boy, give me that guitar, get out of here. All he's doing is just noising the people. Just get that guitar from him. Robert said, okay, I'm going to show y'all. I'm going to show you. And he left, and he was determined, from that point on, he was determined that he was going to learn how to play that guitar. Legend has it that Robert Johnson learned how to play the guitar by going to the crossroads in the Delta, meeting up with the devil. Devil said, I will give you this talent if you will give me your soul. You will become famous. I need your soul. So he's supposed to have made a deal with the devil to sell his soul. Okay? But in all actuality, the truth to the myth is you cannot make a deal with the devil to sell your soul because you don't own your soul.
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11: And we return to Our American Stories and the final portion of our story on blues legend Robert Johnson. When we last left off, Stephen Johnson was telling us about his grandfather's trip to the crossroads, where he supposedly sold his soul to the devil to learn how to play the guitar. That's not the real story, though. Let's return to Stephen Johnson.

0: truth is, you cannot make a deal with the devil to sell your soul because you don't own your soul. And now, being the preacher that I am, the Bible says all souls belong to God, and the soul that sins shall die. So what that tells me is that we have choices in life that we have to make, whether they be good or bad. And those choices will be what we have to answer to when we sit on that seat, on that judgment seat. It's not that our soul don't belong to us. We don't own it. Okay. So he couldn't sell something he didn't own. Now, the song, if you would listen to that song, if people pay attention to it, Crossroad Blues say,
1: I went to the crossroad, fell down on my knees.
0: I went down to the crossroad, fell down on my knees. Said it again, I went down to the crossroad, fell down on my knees.
1: Had a lot of bad mercy.
0: Say, poor Bob, if you please. That's totally contradicted to what the myth says about him selling his soul. Rob was at a crossroad in his life. He was seeking to do right. He wanted to be saved. He wanted
2: to
0: do something different, live a different type of life. He didn't want to be the womanizing, alcoholic, drinking, man that he was, So that's the crossroad that I believe he went to. And only God knows, how that ended up. But people would rather believe the myth because of them going from 0 to 100, past 100, in 2 to 3 years.
2: And then the truth that actually happened was what?
0: During the time from 1930 to about 1932, Robert left the Delta, and came back to Hazelhurst, Mississippi, searching for Noah Johnson, his biological father. And in searching for his biological father, he connected with a blues artist named Ike Zimmerman, about 5 miles south of Hazelhurst in a little town called Beauregard. In that time, Ike was known as one of the best blues players in the southern area. He actually started hanging out with Ike, and he started living with him, and he was at Ike's home so frequently, Ike's daughter said, they asked his dad, dad, they called him R.L., Robert Leroy Johnson. Is R.L. our brother? He's in the house just as much as they were. He was sleeping up on the floor, and he followed Ike. And then there would be times when, during that time of Ike mentoring, there was a cemetery right across the street from Ike's home. And Ike and Robert would go out there at night. That's the spooky part. They would go out of the cemetery at night, sit on these stone graves, praising each other, lick for lick, And Ike was telling him, okay, Robert, you can sound just as terrible as you want to. Nobody gonna say nothing to you out here. They're not gonna kick you out of here. You don't have to worry about getting kicked out of the cemetery. And so, he continued to mentor and teach, show him. And they would go to different juke joints in the Capaya County area. This happened for like 2 years in a row, just 2 years straight. So Robert said, okay, I think I got this down now. So he went back to the Delta. He saw some of them same guys. Get out of here, boy. You just nosing the people. Robert said, just let me, give me the guitar. Let me show you what I'm working with. He got the guitar, and they say he started playing it. They say his son Howell's mouth dropped. Hey, Willie Brown mouth dropped. Anybody heard him? And the people were just stunned. They were like, is this Reba? Is this the same guy that couldn't do nothing? Okay, Robert, now, hey, you learned how to play this thing too quick. You had to do something, Robert. You went and sold your soul to the devil, learn how to play that guitar. Now, I don't know if he played with that, it's my belief that he said, okay, believe what you want to believe. Hey, if that's what you want to think it. But I know, he knew where his talent came from. And I often compare that to Michael Jordan, the GOAT of basketball.

0: And they not saying he sold his soul to the devil to learn how to play basketball. It comes from practice, practice, practice, and more practice. You know, driven. Granddaddy was driven to learn how to play that guitar. So talent comes from hard work and dedication, not from selling your soul. He put those hours in, and they paid off. He ended up going to Dallas, and he recorded those 29 songs. Sweet Home Chicago, Dust My Broom, Hot Tamale and the Red Hot. When I first heard that song, I was like 6 years old, 7 years old. And I remember like it was yesterday because I'm watching cartoon, right? And Tom and Jerry were chasing out each other. And that song, Hot Tamale and the Red Hot, yeah, we got it for sale. I mean, and it come to find out when I got to be a teenager, that my granddaddy was singing it. That one and Sweet Home Chicago are my two favorite because of the history behind it. I call Sweet Home Chicago the blues national anthem. You know, he set the standard. I'm saying, wow, my granddad. We were actually blessed to talk with two guys that actually played with my granddad, Honey Boy Edwards and Mr. Lockwood, Robert Lockwood Jr. Mr. Honey Boy told me that my granddad, other than liking his whiskey and women, he loved to play the guitar a lot of time with his back turned to the audience because he didn't want them to pick up what he was doing. It would sound like you playing two or three different guitars at the same time. And Mr. Lockwood said the same thing, but he said, Steve, a lot of folks said, think that your granddaddy walked around broke. So that's the only man that I knew back then would walk around like with $100 in his pocket at a time. And back then, you know, that was a lot of money. He said he would keep money in his pocket. And he was very, you know, particular about his look. I'm talking about he'd be the sharpest man in town. Yeah. Although they try to portray him as being broke and just trying to scrap. How do you get to Canada and not have anything? You know what I'm saying? But music started getting out. And they were having an event up at Carnegie Hall. It was called From Gospel to Swing. And the guy that was putting on the event, John Hammond Sr., he heard about Robert. And he sent his son down to Mississippi to look for Robert. When he got here, Robert had passed about a week or two before they found him. But John Hammond Sr. was so intrigued by Robert's music. They played on the phonograph. And the people they were just like he was on stage performing. That was a real big moment in history to me. That you consider his music so good you play it on the phonogram and people would still be applauding it. But
1: what we found out was what?
0: Robert Johnson and Honey Boy Edwards was performing at a juke joint right outside of Greenwood. And the juke joint owner, Robert was having an affair with his wife. Right before Robert Johnson got ready to do his first set, they brought him a jar of whiskey that was open. So Honey Boy say, he told my dad and family that, say, Mr. Claude, I slapped that whiskey out of your daddy's hand. He said, he looked at me. He said, boy, as long as you live, don't you never slap no good whiskey out of my hand like that. And he said, Rob, you don't drink from an open container like that, man. You don't know what's going on. You just let me do. Don't you worry about that. Okay. Time went on. Here come another jar. Mr. Honey Boy said he got ready to slap him and say, my granddaddy gave him that look. I wish you would slap that whiskey out of my hand. So he ended up drinking it, and it was laced. It had poison in it. He said that during that night, he was just howling, you know. The poison wasn't the thing that killed him. The immune system shut down, and he contracted pneumonia. And that's what happened. He died from pneumonia. But one of the things that amazes me about it was when they found his body, they found a note by it. And that note read, King Jesus, King of Jerusalem, I know my Redeemer liveth, and he shall call my soul from the grave. Again, that dispels the myth to me. Because to me, he was saying,

0: And I know my Redeemer living, and I've accepted him as my Savior. You know, so the myth is squashed, okay?
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12: From ABC News, I'm Dave Packer. Growing fallout from failed trade talks with Canada. Prime Minister Mark Carney has now imposed tariffs on about $20 billion of American goods, impacting 700 products. Everything from steel to aluminum to cheese, after President Trump initially put steep tariffs on Canadian goods. ABC's Elizabeth Schulze.
13: We have seen multiple Canadian provinces ban the import of American liquor, of spirits. And this was really a way for Canadian provinces to say, we just don't agree with what President Trump is doing.
12: And in response to this, the White House now says the U.S. will be banning dairy products, most alcoholic beverages, and motorcycles from Canada. CENTCOM confirms the U.S. attacked five Iranian tankers in response to an attempted missile attack on a U.S. Navy warship. Secretary of State Marco Rubio during an unrelated trip to Colombia.
14: Yeah, the back and forth is pretty straightforward, and that is that Iran continues to try to hit U.S. naval ships. And for every time they do that or try to do that, they're going to lose tankers. And I think you'll see that again today.
12: A Florida family says that they had to rely on themselves to recover the bodies of four relatives killed at sea in a plane crash off the Bahamas early Monday.
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6: From ABC News, I'm Dave Packer. As the war with Iran escalates, the Dow plunging more than 600 points Tuesday. Concerns over the rising price of oil getting the blame, and those oil prices not likely to come down far as long as the tankers are military targets in the Gulf. ABC's Rachel Scott.
7: The U.S. ramping up attacks on Iranian oil tankers, hitting five ships after firing on three tankers over the weekend. The U.S. calls the strikes a response to Iran shooting missiles at American warships. With the war now in its seventh month, President Trump saying this.
8: They've been punished greatly. As you know, we've really taken it to them.
7: But Iran giving no sign of surrender.
6: Federal investigators say they plan to interview the two surviving crew members from Sunday's deadly cargo plane crash in Miami that killed five people on the ground Wednesday. They may face some tough questions. NTSB investigator Chi Hoon Shin Tuesday night.
9: With the cockpit voice recorder, while we have that data, crew accounts and crew interviews will help fill in some of the blanks for us that the crew remembers in terms of actions that they might have done but not verbalized.
6: The Smithsonian says Secretary Lonnie Bunch is stepping down from his position. The Institute, after 7 years of leading the world's largest museum, education, and research complex, after the Smithsonian has faced repeated attacks from the Trump administration over displays and context. Bunch saying, quote, I have fought for as long as I can. Hurricane Lowell weakening, moving away from Hawaii, but high surf advisories remain in place in parts of the islands. ABC's Kate Whitworth is there.
10: Damage assessments and massive cleanup underway in Hawaii. After Hurricane Lowell slammed the islands with 100-plus mile-an-hour winds, 30-foot waves, and nearly a foot and a half of rain.
6: Republicans will hold their first midterm convention in Dallas starting Wednesday. 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
2: 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Winners are responsible for any taxes related to prizes. Prizes are non-transferable, redeemable, or exchangeable. Cash will not be awarded in lieu of merchandise or service. One entry per person per contest. Employees of the AGM Radio Group reserve the right to disqualify contestants who do not adhere to the contest rules. All prizes must be picked up by winner within 2 weeks of when the prize is won during regular business hours, Monday through Friday, 8:30 a.m. to 5 p.m., excluding holidays, at 3620 Sacramento Street, Suite 204, San Luis Obispo, California. All decisions, regardless of the circumstances, are final by the employees of the AGM Radio Group.
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1: The Port Authority of New York and New Jersey unveiled a new memorial honoring its employees killed on 9/11.
2: With the dedication of this memorial, our Port Authority colleagues, friends, and family members now have a special place in our home to come and remember those who are no longer with us.
1: 84 Port Authority employees died on September 11th, but Executive Director Catherine Garcia says in the 25 years since, they continue to lose colleagues. For decades now, travelers have been limited on the liquids they can bring past security, but that could be changing.
3: TSA is considering letting pre-check members take water bottles through security. Administrator David Cummins says this is due to the agency's 3D bag screening tech.
4: It does have the ability to detect whether that's water in the bottle or not. And so we are going to be considering how we might introduce the ability to keep your water bottles through a pre-check lane in the coming months.
3: Cummins reiterated,
4: it would just be for the vetted pre-check population, and it would be just water bottles.
3: Claire McMichael, ABC News.
1: The National Park Service says it expects to restore a water supply in the Grand Canyon in weeks, not months, as feared, saying deadly flash flooding did not damage most of a near-complete pipeline. The driveway of a Malibu mansion owned by Nicolas Cage collapsed on Tuesday, opening up a giant hole in front of the house. Dave Packer, ABC News.
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8: From ABC News, I'm Dave Packer. As the war with Iran escalates, the Dow plunging more than 600 points Tuesday. Concerns over the rising price of oil getting the blame, and those oil prices not likely to come down far as long as the tankers are military targets in the Gulf. ABC's Rachel Scott.
9: The U.S. ramping up attacks on Iranian oil tankers, hitting five ships after firing on three tankers over the weekend. The U.S. calls the strikes a response to Iran shooting missiles at American warships. With the war now in its seventh month, President Trump saying this.
10: They've been punished greatly. As you know, we've really taken it to them.
9: But Iran giving no sign of surrender.
8: Federal investigators say they plan to interview the two surviving crew members from Sunday's deadly cargo plane crash in Miami that killed five people on the ground Wednesday. They may face some tough questions. NTSB investigator Chi Hoon Shin Tuesday night.
11: With the cockpit voice recorder, while we have that data, crew accounts and crew interviews will help fill in some of the blanks for us that the crew remembers in terms of actions that they might have done but not verbalized.
8: The Smithsonian says Secretary Lonnie Bunch is stepping down from his position. The Institute, after 7 years of leading the world's largest museum, education, and research complex, after the Smithsonian has faced repeated attacks from the Trump administration over displays and context. Bunch saying, quote, I have fought for as long as I can. Hurricane Lowell weakening, moving away from Hawaii, but high surf advisories remain in place in parts of the islands. ABC's Kayda Whitworth is there.
12: Damage assessments and massive cleanup underway in Hawaii. After Hurricane Lowell slammed the islands with 100-plus mile-an-hour winds, 30-foot waves, and nearly a foot and a half of rain.
8: Republicans will hold their first midterm convention in Dallas starting Wednesday. 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
8: Tens of thousands of Jeeps are being recalled.
15: Chrysler is recalling up to over 328,000 of various versions of its Jeep Grand Cherokees because the rear coil springs could detach from the vehicles while driving, which increases the risk of a crash, says the National Highway Traffic Safety Administration. The recall covers 2021 to 23 models. Stellantis, Chrysler's parent company, says it's not aware of any accidents.

0: Owners will get notified and repairs will be free.
1: ABC's Chuck Sievertson. Education Secretary Linda McMahon says the American education system is failing its students. That's a reaction to Tuesday's test results showing American teens are falling behind the rest of the world in reading skills.
2: We spend more money on education than almost any nation on earth, yet these results unequivocally expose that we are not translating that investment into the results that we need for students.
1: McMahon says the nation needs a hard reset. With the help of a drone and a good Samaritan, St. Paul police say an officer rescued a child with autism who wandered away from home and was struggling to get out of a pond. Stevie Wonder is hitting the road. Isn't she lovely? Embarking on a Songs in the Key of Life performance 50th anniversary tour. The 25-time Grammy Award winner will perform the 1976 album in its entirety. Stops will include New York, Chicago, D.C., and Detroit. Tickets go on sale this week. Dave Packer, ABC News.
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0: A 20-year-old ban on water bottles going through airport security. The agency says it may allow people in the pre-check program to carry water bottles through. And wrapping up just about an hour and a half ago, a marathon match at the U.S. Open. American Ben Shelton beating defending champ Carlos Alcaraz in five sets. It was the latest finish ever at the U.S. Open. I'm Sherry Preston, ABC News.
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3: 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But most people who are prescribed opioids don't finish their prescriptions. So millions of unused opioids are sitting in homes across the country. And tragically, more than 100 Americans die every day from overdoses involving opioids. What can you do to protect your family?

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1: 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And Abraham Lincoln was no loser. 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
1: From ABC News, I'm Sherry Preston. Later today, the NTSB will interview the pilot and co-pilot of that Amazon cargo jet that overshot the runway at Miami's airport, slamming into cars and killing five people. Investigators are revealing on Tuesday there is no indication the crew ever

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2: From ABC News, I'm Sherry Preston. More details are emerging about the Amazon cargo plane crash in Miami that left five people dead. The NTSB will be interviewing both the pilots today, says ABC's Victor Okendo.
3: One pilot escaped the burning wreckage. First responders then pulling the second pilot out of the cockpit windshield.
4: He mentioned something like, oh, my career's over.
3: Abraham Altamar telling ABC News he was there and lent his phone to one of the pilots so he could call his wife.
4: He was saying like, hey, yes, I'm good. Tell my mom that, yes, I was in the accident, but I'm already out of the plane. I'm all right.
3: The Boeing 767 crashed around 2 p.m. Sunday.
2: The plane making a fast, unstable landing as the pilots, it appears, struggled to get the landing gear down on time. As the Middle East war goes on, oil trading is above $100 a barrel again this morning for the first time since July. And as the trade war goes on, the U.S. is now not just taxing, but banning certain products made in Canada. Here's ABC Chief White House correspondent Mary Bruce.
5: The average price of a gallon of gas now $4.20.

0: 1 cent. That's up $1.27 since the start of this conflict. And all of this comes as the president continues to escalate his trade war with Canada overnight, announcing the U.S. is banning certain Canadian goods, including some alcohol, dairy products, and motorcycles, and subjecting more goods to his 50% tariffs, including some mattresses, furniture, and types of aluminum.
1: Hurricane Lowell done with Hawaii, leaving a lot of cleanup behind. ABC's Kenna Whitworth on Kauai.
2: We saw cars bobbing in the storm surge as we hunkered down in our hotel. The sand pushed ashore by that surge, filling the hotel hallways, trapping vehicles in their tracks.
1: The streets that were flooded yesterday are now caked in mud. Transportation Security Administration considering letting those of you in TSA PreCheck bring water bottles through security once again as new technology is developed. You're listening to ABC News.
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1: Reaction coming in to the release of documents related to air quality at Ground Zero after 9/11.
4: This morning, we expect to hear from fire unions. This will be the first bit of reaction that we'll be hearing after that 170,000-page air quality report was released under the direction of the Mamdani administration. More FDNY members have died from 9/11-related illnesses than those who died on the day of the attacks. Over 12,000 FDNY members have been diagnosed with at least one illness related to time spent at Ground Zero.
1: ABC's Phil Tate in New York. A preview of the first ever GOP midterm convention kicking off today in Dallas. ABC Deputy Political Director Ben Siegel says some Republicans running in November, however, want nothing to do with it.
5: People like Susan Collins, the senator from Maine this year, in a state that Kamala Harris carried, she is not going to be there. There are definitely some people who will benefit from some distance from the president in this environment. Of course, the challenge is the president is putting himself front and center in the party discussion. He is making the midterms in many ways a referendum on himself, so that really is creating a difficult balancing act for some of these candidates who usually want distance from the president in the midterms, and some of them are just choosing not to show up.
1: Among those who will be speaking, HHS Secretary Robert Kennedy and Attorney General Todd Blanche. NFL regular season kicks off tonight with Super Bowl rematch. New England Patriots take on the Seattle Seahawks, who crushed the Pats at the big game earlier this year. Sherry Preston, ABC News.
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1: And a happy Wednesday morning. We made it halfway through the week here at the Ag Meter. Nick Papagni along with Sir Josh. And you can blame Sir Josh because he said we're going to have another heat wave. Well, we're having another heat wave this week, Josh. So it's your fault that it's going to be 100 degrees in the Central Valley and up north. Northern California is having a heat wave.
2: I know. I missed my calling as meteorologist, apparently.
1: Yeah, you blew that one out because I thought we were officially going to be cool fall weather, even though the mornings are still nice. If you're listening right now, you know the mornings are outstanding. The nights are outstanding. It's just once you get to, I'd say, 11 a.m. to 5, it's going to be warm. So you all know to drink your water, stay, wear your big hat, stay hydrated, and so enjoy the whatever you can do right now. But again, if you're a farmer in California, the fruit comes on quicker. We do know that. But Josh, a lot going on in California. We know Canada and the United States are talking, or well, really not talking. It could be a battle right now with Canada and the United States. We'll see how that goes. We do have, it's been announced September the 30th, we're going to have a debate with our governor candidates, with Steve Hilton and Xavier Becerra. I'm shocked, but I think, Josh, that Xavier has to do something. He's going down in the polls because he's not doing anything, and he's got too many skeletons in the closet. So, of course, it's on CNN. We do know that he might know the answer to the questions before they even starts.
2: Well, even if they didn't tell him the questions before they start, I think the fact it's on CNN, most people could guess the questions ahead of time and what they'll focus on. I can bet you big money it won't be focused on agriculture or probably even water for that matter.
1: Absolutely. And I think it could be another Donald Trump versus Joe Biden where it's just catered to one way. But again, it's better than nothing. Again, Steve Hilton is out almost every day in California. But Xavier Becerra is not. And I think, I don't know. It just, I don't know if he has an answer. I mean, this is why he's not going out. If you don't have any ideas, solutions for our problems in California, then why go out?
2: Right. And I mean, I hope he continues with this. I like the way the polls are sliding for him. But he's not running the campaign that he needs to if he wants to win. I think he, you know, might think that he's a shoe-in for it because of it being such a blue state. But I'm hoping he's wrong and that Steve Hilton has a chance at this.
1: We're almost to day 45 where I've asked every day for Xavier Becerra to come on our show because we want to know about farming and ag and water and what's going to happen. What is he going to do? Because I don't think he's going to do anything. That's my personal view. I think his track record, he's going to blame Donald Trump. That's all he's going to do. We're going to blame the Trump administration. Even though the Trump administration right now, the big talk again is the cattle and beef industry. We're going to talk with the end of the week, early next week, we're going to have Rick Roberti on, the California Cattlemen's Association president. We're going to find out what he thinks about all what's going on. But, you know, Josh, no one's really stood up to the four big packers in the world. They know it's been a monopoly, trickles down to the grocery chain's been a monopoly, and you and I lose out. I think no one's really stood up, and I think we're going to find out. You could happy or sad right now in the cattle industry, but we're going to find out. I think it's going to be a good at the end of the day.
2: Yeah, I hope so, just for, you know, our American beef producers and for our consumers out there. I know as a consumer, I would love to see some cheaper beef prices, but I want to find a way for it to work for everyone in a way that we can have affordable meat and, you know, regrow our herd here in America and have everyone making money and being able to afford American beef.
1: You know, we look at our show, Josh, when we talk California commodities, we have so many, 300, 400 plus commodities in California. We talk about this almost on every show, how the rest of the world comes in. We have to push California grown more and more. Well, it's the same thing going on in the cattle industry. We just want to identify that it's USA made beef. We do the same thing here. They're just getting the higher spotlight. We got to continue to push because I don't think there's other shows right now besides AgNet West that's pushing California grown product. And we want the people to know it's coming from California.
2: Yeah, and the USDA did put out the U.S. beef label recently, so

0: think we're going to start to see that come up in grocery stores. I know they're still getting people signed on, and but that's going to be a huge win, I think, to have a, you know, made and grown in the USA label on American beef and meat products.
1: Yeah, we just have to piggyback right off that for California grown. Well, today, you want to pull the truck over for the next 2 days. We're going to have the greatest water person we have in California talking water. Edward Ring, the water master, is going to be on for 2 days. We know we have solutions on this show. Well, we bring an Edward up. This is great. Don't go anywhere. We will be back here on your Wednesday morning edition of the Agman News Hour with Edward Ring. You do not want to miss this. We will be right back.
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1: Welcome back on your Wednesday morning. It is the Ag Manager, Sir Josh. And Josh, our new partner, SkySense, I really like that. It's a drone, but it also does security. And we know California security is out of control. People stealing everything off the farm. So take a look. You're going to hear more and more about SkySense. Well, we're going to hear more and more about Edward Ring, the water master, because we have a problem for the last 50 years with water in California, and no one has any answers. Edward does. Here we go. Our next guest, you want to pull the truck over? Listen to this. I call him the water master, the legend of water in California. He has the plans. You want to listen to this because farming and ag, we're in trouble. We're in crisis mode. We're going to talk with Edward Ring, the director of water and energy policy at the California Policy Center. Edward, welcome to the show. Welcome back. How are you?
6: I'm doing fine, Nick. Thank you.
1: You published something new. Tell me about what you got. You just came out with a great article.
6: Yeah, you know, I really shouldn't be talking with you right now because I may be overly spontaneous and uninhibited about this because that article was censored by an aggregator that typically, you know, will run the material that I produce having to do with water. The title apparently was too incendiary. Here's the title. Without sediment removal in the Delta, catastrophic flooding is coming to California. So I changed the title. Now the title, at least on the website that I control, without sediment removal in the Delta, California risks winter flooding. That still wasn't good enough. It didn't make the cut. And it really is disappointing because we have, you know, in water news and news having to do with farming and climate and

0: you. They're not going to increase water supplies. They're not going to increase our supply of energy. They're just going to make everything more expensive. They're just going to drive people out of business, starting with the smallest businesses and the smallest farms. You know, but that's okay. You can get on television, you can get national coverage, and you can bloviate about how we're in a climate emergency and the sky is going to fall if everybody doesn't drop everything and completely transform our way of life and live lives of scarcity. But if you warn an audience, and not a national audience, although it's a national issue, frankly, about something that's almost a certainty. Now, it's not a certainty this winter. It's not a certainty next winter. But what is certain is the next time we have heavy rains on the Central Sierra, the main stem of the San Joaquin River is going to flood again because they haven't done anything to remove the silt out of that river. And most people around that area remember what happened in 1997. Well, the condition of that river today is a lot worse than it was 30 years ago because they haven't done meaningful dredging in the South Delta or in the San Joaquin Valley, the San Joaquin River in 50 years or more. It's almost impossible to remove sediment from these rivers. And you know, this is where I probably am going off the rails, but I'm going to just say it, you know, with some caveats. I'll try to be somewhat moderate about this. But I feel like, based on talking with dozens of people that have been involved in this issue for years, I believe that some people who want the Delta Tunnel actually think that if we dredged the Delta and cleaned it up and fixed it, there might not be as much need for the tunnel. And people are going around saying that we have falsely promised that if you dredge the Delta, you can export more water. I personally believe that's true. I don't know how much more water, and I know that it would have to happen in conjunction with other types of dredging, such as dredging our reservoirs so we could store more water, better weather forecasting so we would release water more judiciously so we wouldn't have to reserve so much for flooding if we had better and more accurate weather forecasting. We'd have to dredge some of our upper rivers as well a little bit more, although the shipping channel to Sacramento takes away a lot of their flooding risk. But in the South Delta, those floods are going to come, and that's the main issue. And you know, here's another thing. And again, I'm going to go off the rails a little bit. I also believe that there are a lot of members. It's not everybody who wants the tunnel. It's not everybody in the environmentalist community either. But there are members of the environmentalist community who would love to see the Delta levees just destroyed in an earthquake or in flooding, where it just turns into a big marsh again and there's no farm economy left. And that dovetails very well with having a tunnel, because now you could just go underneath the big marsh and the environmentalists would be happy, and everybody who wants to build that tunnel would be happy. And I'm not for or against the tunnel. I think it's too expensive. I don't know how on earth it'll ever pay for itself. I think there's better ways to get more water safely out of the Delta. But I'm not here to argue against the tunnel. That's not the point. The point is, if we don't dredge that Delta, we're going to have the South Delta, we're going to have flooding that's going to make 1997 look like nothing. And when you breach those levees, you mix up all the fuels, you mix up all the contaminants, all the soil, the chemicals we use in agriculture. You mix all of that up in these below sea level islands and contaminate the water. And then when the rains stop and the water runs out to the ocean during low tide, all that contaminated water then gets mixed up on high tide with all of the salt water. You're not going to be able to export water even if the Clifton Court Forebay is intact. You're not going to be able to pump water into those aqueducts for months, maybe several months, until you fix everything. So we're not just looking at a risk of flooding that's going to affect a whole region and just mess things up and cost billions of dollars of damage. You're also looking at a risk to the aqueducts. And I don't like the fact that we can point this out and encounter all of this politically motivated opposition. It's ridiculous. It needs to stop.
1: And California will not fix a drop of water because there's too many programs getting piece of action. They're getting all this money diverted to that before we fix the problem. That's the problem in California. Let's take a break. Edward is on his game today. Don't want to miss the rest of this. It's going to get hot. So stay ready. It's the Ag Nader and Sir Johnson. We will be right back.

0: every referee, umpire, and judge in high school sports. We want to say, we see you.
1: We see everything you do for us that goes unnoticed.
0: We see the positive role models that you are.
1: We see the way you get unfairly criticized just for doing your job.
0: The truth is, we couldn't play without you.
1: So thank you for investing your time in us.
0: Thank you for protecting the integrity of the game, no matter what.
1: We hope you always know how much we appreciate you.
0: Because without you, this is just recess. It's not really a game.
1: Thank you for always making it possible for us to play the sports we love.
0: Want to serve the students in your community? 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
6: Welcome back. On your Wednesday morning, if you're just pulling in your truck, we're talking with Edward Ring, the water master. We've been talking 50 years to fix the water problem in California. Well, Edward has plenty of answers. Here we go. Edward Ring is on fire today, the director of water and energy policy at the California Policy Center. Well, Edward, you're spot on. Last week, I was at the in Turlock, California. Tom McClintock had a water and ag forum. It had all the big ones there. And I got together, and Connie Conway was there. She's a state executive director of the Farm Service Agency for the USDA. And I got her to the side, and everyone was talking a great game. Everybody. There's 300-plus people bringing ideas. And I said, and Connie agreed with me. Connie, what are we doing? This is just a Band-Aid. Until we get a new governor in place, nothing is going to change. We can talk great ideas all we want. Until the political people in California get off their duffs and do something and work with the federal government, Edward, nothing's going to happen.
7: Well, you're right. And, you know, I was there too, Nick. I'm sorry that I missed you. I was there for the whole event, and it was a real breath of fresh air to listen to how Tom McClintock looks at these issues, because he's not willing to look at all the politics and try to balance what all the stakeholders. He's just trying to look at what the right thing to do is. And, you know, he's talking about, why are we raising Shasta 18 feet? Let's go back to the original design. It was supposed to be a 600-foot dam. Let's raise it 200 feet, and we would add, you know, another 9 million acre feet of storage if we did that. It would be a reservoir comparable in capacity to Lake Mead, you know, 25 million acre feet. This would be like 15 million acre feet of storage, not quite. But that's what Shasta was originally designed for. They didn't need the water back then. We need the water now. And that reservoir would be filling up, unlike Mead and Powell. The last four winters have been pretty wet. And we would have had that. We would have had all of that water. And then he continued. He goes, "Let's get the Auburn Dam. Why aren't we building the Auburn Dam? Another couple of million acre feet. Why aren't we building Temperance Flats south of the Delta, which is a really important

0: place to store more water, because you don't have the whole issue of transporting the water from north to south if you build one down there. And we all know that the Temperance Flat Reservoir would have been filled every year for the last several years, and they could have trickled that water out and filled up all the aquifers, and there wouldn't have been any problem with water scarcity in the San Joaquin Valley if they did that. And by the way, if we don't do stuff like this, you know, we just lost, I don't know if you saw the ruling, the federal government's going to take 445,000 acre feet of California's allocations, about a little more than 10% of what we get out of the Colorado River. We're not going to get any more. And that could be just the beginning, because the Colorado River for the last 20 years has been operating at a 3 or 4 million acre feet per year deficit. Those lakes were almost full at the turn of the century, and they're almost empty now. Meade and Powell. That's 50 million acre feet of storage that's gone from almost full to almost empty because of those deficits. And we, you know, I don't care if this is about a climate emergency or just some kind of blip, longer drought than average. Might just be that, but that's a very big just be that, because it's costing us so much water that we need. And if we can't get rains back, if this doesn't stop pretty soon and we don't get some monsoons and some snowpack in the Colorado River watershed, California's got to pick up the slack, and it's not doing it.
1: Edward Ring, we're supposed to have a super El Nino. What happens? Will we be able to store any of that water?
0: Oh, yeah, we'll store a lot of it, but we need the capacity to store even more. You know, it this is where the climate catastrophists are, you know, really not being very sensible. Because if they're right, let's say they're right, you know, let's say we're entering an era of so-called climate whiplash, where you get a whole bunch of dry years, then you get a whole bunch of wet years. And by the way, those wet years don't have a lot of snowpack. What do you need? You need to have an infrastructure that's built and designed and able to reserve millions of acre feet of water every year when you have a wet year, so you can use that water for many years. And we don't have enough of that. You know, and it's not like we're not making any progress. There's been some progress in making it easier for farmers to flood portions of their land so they can recharge the aquifers faster when there's a lot of flood water available. We need to make it so they can do that without going through all this BS. You know, it's way too hard to get permits for anything in California, because so many people make money processing stuff instead of doing stuff. I mean, that's a very general statement, but it's absolutely true. We've got to make it easier for farmers to be able to get some of that flood water without it jeopardizing their allocations later in the year. And they need, and then they can go ahead without any risk to their allocations to percolate that. And there's lots of places, especially in the West San Joaquin Valley, where water percolates pretty fast, and we could get a lot of good recharge. And we need to do that. We're doing a lot more of it. It's gotten a lot better, but it needs to improve faster.
1: Well, I think we could fix this in a heartbeat, Josh, but the green people, the climate people, the environmentalist people all want a piece of the action. Just like Edward said, everyone gets a piece of the action before we fix the problem.
2: Right, and he made a good point there, that if they really think there's this environmental crisis, they're not, you know, they're not practicing what they preach at all. You know, if that's the case, they need to stop driving cars. They need to definitely stop driving their electric cars. Those aren't helping a situation at all. You know, if you really believe that we're going to have a climate disaster in the next decade, then, you know, let's see you practice what you preach first.
1: Absolutely. And you can go back to the mainstream media pushing these stories where people will believe that there's a problem, but there's also oceanfront property. Just go to Miami right now and see if you can get an oceanfront property, because the ocean is supposed to be rising. We've been hearing this for 50 years as well, but oceanfront property is still worth so much money. They're still selling it. As long as they're selling oceanfront property, we don't have a problem.
2: Yeah, I always think about that too. And, you know, growing up in Florida, like seeing some of the properties and the, you know, so close to the water. It's not like in California where you have spots where you have, you know, cliffs and then, you know, land. A lot of these, the houses are, you know, only feet above the sea level. So if this was really true, you're right, those properties would be worth nothing now if it was, you know, if anyone really believed that they were going to flood in the next 5 years.
1: And banks wouldn't be selling out those, that exactly. So it's just a game we play. But again, this is why I love Agnet West, because we're bringing stories that we can fix problems. Edward Ring is fixing a problem today. And this is going to be, this is part one of part two. So you definitely want to after it's all said and done, you can go to agnetwest.com and hear our great interviews. And just Edward's on his

game, and he's one of the best, and he's already been talking with Steve Hilton. I don't know if he's talked with Xavier Becerra. We'll talk about that as we go in here. We'll take a break. Come back on your Wednesday morning. Hope you're enjoying it, and thanks for hanging out with us. We will be right back.

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3: Welcome back on your Wednesday morning. There was $1,500 plus worth of grapes stolen in Tulare. If you get SkySense, get those drones out there, security, just saying. We'll be talking more and more about SkySense as we move on. But we're going to talk water right now because we got answers, solutions for California. Here we go. We're talking with Edward Ring, the water master. And Edward, I think the mainstream media loves to educate the uneducated. And so the green and the environmentalists jump on that and people think, oh, we've got plenty of water. What are we doing? We don't need farming. I think with this show and people like you and that the Ag Forum in Turlock, that is great. I think we're starting to build momentum, but it starts with the California government.
4: Well, it does, and one of the biggest problems we've got with the California government is there's so many people, and it's all the way down the line in this sort of one-party state, where they don't want to work with the federal government. And if you know, let's not talk about Donald Trump too much. I mean, what Donald Trump has done, you know, sometimes he says things and it offends people, and then they don't want to look at what he's actually doing in the agencies. But if you talk to people in the federal agencies, what you learn, if you actually have an open mind and you talk to them and you listen to the observations they're making, these agencies were corrupt and inefficient and absolutely oriented to creating scarcity and high prices. And the only thing that helps is huge businesses, government bureaucracies, and parasitic, you know, and I'll make the distinction, parasitic nonprofits. Some of them aren't. But many of them have become corrupted. And all of this is just about process instead of about results. And that's what was happening in those agencies. They were hiring people with no regard to their qualifications, just trying to populate those agencies with people based on their ideology and their identity. And it was a mess. It was just an absolute clown show, okay? And when the Republicans came in under Trump, and I think a Rubio would have done the same thing, Vance would have done the same thing, Republicans are just better at operations, and they are going in there and trying to get things done. And they don't disregard the environment. In fact, a lot of the things they're doing are helping the environment a lot more than these completely ineffective, go-through-the-motions

0: bureaucracies were doing prior to the Trump administration. But instead of recognizing that, all they want to do is say, you know, Trump's an ogre. Trump is, you know, going to cause us to descend into fascism. We can't have anything to do with the Trump administration. All we're going to do is sue them. Okay, that's the mentality in Sacramento. And instead of taking this tremendous opportunity to actually get some useful water infrastructure constructed and get some things fixed around our state, that you know, the aqueducts and you know, the sediment in the reservoirs, all kinds of things that we could work on. And instead of working with the federal government because they're offering this one thing, all they want to do is fight them and sue them and not have any kind of productive relationship. And, you know, it's funny because I talk with the folks down in Morro Bay who are trying to stop this. You know, there's three crazy wastes of money. There's the high-speed rail. There's the floating offshore wind. And I can go either way on the tunnel. If we could figure out how to build it in a cost-effective manner, maybe it makes some sense. There are some reasons for it. It's a good backup. I think there are other alternatives that are more cost-effective. But the point I'm making is these are hundreds of billions of dollars that are, you know, especially in the case of high-speed rail and floating offshore wind, that are about to be completely squandered. And the people down in Morro Bay, they're all Democrats. I mean, 90% of them. It's on the coast. It's a liberal area. But they're grateful to the president. And they're working with the federal government because they're finally looking at floating offshore wind and recognizing it as the most expensive way to generate electricity in the world. And so when Trump and his people come along and say, we're going to buy back those leases, we're not going to force taxpayers and utility ratepayers to spend this much money for something that's an environmental catastrophe and a permanent economic drain on our society, they're grateful. And that's a practical approach. But when it comes to water in California, you don't have a practical approach. You've got all these people who know their political careers, and every mistake they've ever made with policy is obscured. And they can hide behind Trump is a fascist, vote for me. And that's all they have to do in this state right now. And you know, you can come back to the media. The media laps this stuff up. They don't provide any balance or objectivity.
1: I just would love to have Edward Ring on mainstream media so people can actually see what's really going on. But they won't, because it's all about the money. And where's that money going? They want a piece of the action.
2: Yeah, he makes so many great points here, and you know, Morro Bay is a great example of, you know, what you can do if you do work with the federal government, and that you can be, you know, both sides of the aisles. I think sometimes he ends up coming off like he's, you know, leaning really hard one way, and I don't think that's the case. He's just trying to lean the direction of common sense, and unfortunately there's really only one side that seems to be preaching it lately.
1: Yeah, the common sense side has to win here, because the other side is getting too much money funded to their programs. And when you're doing that, we don't know what, that's when the corruption starts. We're already seeing it in California. The SNAP program alone has been a disaster. We want to give it to the people who need it, but it's not happening. So Edward brings up so many great points with water. We need experts like this, but I would just love to have him on, let's say, CNN, so they can hear the actual what's going on in the water problems in California. Because David Tongapaw, the outstanding assemblyman here in the Central Valley, said, we're past 80% water going to the ocean. We're like 82 plus now going to the ocean because we don't know how to store the water. We have to store the water. More people are going to be coming in, less water. It doesn't make sense. So we'll take a break. And remember, all our great interviews are on AgNet West. We will be back on your Wednesday morning with Edward Ring. You don't want to miss this. We will be right back.

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1: 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Winners are responsible for any taxes related to prizes. 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

0: the right to disqualify contestants who do not adhere to the contest rules. All prizes must be picked up by winner within 2 weeks of when the prize is won during regular business hours, Monday through Friday, 8:30 a.m. to 5 p.m., excluding holidays, at 3620 Sacramento Street, Suite 204, San Luis Obispo, California. All decisions, regardless of the circumstances, are final by the employees of the AGM Radio Group.
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13: Welcome back on your Wednesday morning. We appreciate you hanging around with the Ag Meaner and Sir Josh. You have a lot of options. You're making AgNet West the hottest ag farm show there is in the United States. We appreciate that. California farming, we want to be like the cattle industry. Everyone talking about it because what's going on with the regulations, the water, the labor, and the commodities that are coming across the seas to come in here. This is what we want to talk about. No one else does it. Let's go back. We're going to talk water right now. We're talking with Edward Ring, the Director of Water and Energy Policy at the California Policy Center. We all know where Steve Hilton stands. He's all in for water. I'm sure you know exactly what all it's about with Steve Hilton. He's pro-farming. He wants to work with the federal government. The Trump administration is all in with the water storage. Xavier Becerra, I can't get him on my show. I don't know where he stands, and you're right. I think he's just going to say, we're going to sue the federal government for everything. He won't come on. Have you talked with Xavier Becerra or his people?
14: You know, I have actually talked with some people that are connected with him. The interesting thing about Xavier Becerra, you know, he's a little bit like Biden. Biden in 2020, he just, you know, I don't want to get too into the stereotypes, but he basically sat in his basement and coasted to victory for whatever reasons he was able to win. Becerra knows he's going to win. I mean, that's his state of mind. I'd like to see Steve beat the odds. I don't think it's impossible, but you know, we all know the history in the last 10, 20 years in California, and Becerra knows it too. The one advantage he's got over Biden is he's younger and healthier. So, you know, the other thing about Xavier Becerra, and this is where I am a little bit hopeful, he is more of a pragmatist. He's made some energy decisions already that are, you know, the California oil and gas industry is cautiously optimistic that Xavier Becerra is not going to continue this relentless assault on our oil and gas industry, where we still get 70%, actually it's closer to 80% of our energy comes from oil and gas in California, even still. Just the same as the rest of the country and the rest of the world. We haven't, we've spent all this money and we really haven't made a lot of progress. I mean, I'm starting to digress all over the place. Solar electricity actually is up to, I think, 55 gigawatt hours a year. Natural gas is still around 75 gigawatt hours a year. That's a lot of electricity we're getting from solar. We have made progress, but we shouldn't be destroying our oil and gas industry. And Xavier Becerra, I think, recognizes that. So what we can hope, Nick, is that he will have a similarly pragmatic approach. He will listen to people on both sides, and he won't go basically to the extremes that we're seeing right now from the state water board. And, you know, right now the water policy in California is still nothing but scarcity. Take 1 million acres of additional farmland out of cultivation, ration water in the cities, and that's our solution. That's our abundance strategy, is, you know, infill housing, renewable power, and rationed water. That's abundance, according to the Democrats. And they say affordability, abundance. And what they're really talking about is

0: impossible. It's impossible to have affordable housing if you restrict everything to urban infill, high density infill. It's impossible to have affordable energy if all you're going to accept is renewables. You won't even accept hydroelectric or nuclear power. Nothing qualifies except wind and solar and maybe some geothermal someday. We'll get that. I think that's a wild card. Might turn out to be pretty good, but it's going to take time. You can't have abundant water if you're not willing to figure out how to store water when we have these big rains. And you know, I like to talk about desalination. I think we finally managed to convince a lot of the farmers that desalination is a cost-effective way to get additional fresh water. And the water you don't send into the cities anymore over the Tehachapis is water that can stay in the valley for the farmers and, you know, for the Delta ecosystem, if that's a concern as well, because they're getting it from desalination. You've got hundreds and hundreds of thousands of acre feet a year in many countries all over the Middle East and also a lot of island nations, Singapore, pretty good sized city state. It's all desalination in these parts of the world. And when you look at the costs, it's 1/5 the cost to build those plants as what it costs in California. And that's not an inherent problem with desalination. That's a problem with regulations. And I'll come back to my litany today, which is it comes back to people who are getting filthy rich on process instead of allowing builders to put things up, you know, whether it's water or housing or transportation or energy that are practical and yield a good return on investment. You could lower costs for everything in California if these people would get out of the way.
1: Absolutely. And we cannot we can't keep doing what we're doing, Sir Josh, because we don't have the money anymore. This great California is bankrupt.
2: Well, and we need to not be, you know, not have policy that's just to line the pockets of politicians and NGOs. And we need to get away from that. If we, you know, these things that they're pushing just so that they can get rich isn't good for California. It's crazy that we're talking about having to ration water and stuff in our cities and cut out farmland. We have plenty of water. We just need to manage it better.
1: We have to go back to ground zero in California. And if it starts with Steve Hilton just to start over, then if that's what it's going to take. If not, I don't see a change happening because there's too much money being funneled to the corruption of California. And as long as people know that they can get a paycheck out of it, it's never going to end.
2: Right. It won't. And that's unfortunate. It's not fair to our everyday taxpayers in California.
1: Well, how long do you think people will wake up and decide to say, listen, I can't do this anymore? Or will they just go in there and just vote like they usually vote and not understand because they're getting their news from TikTok?
2: I mean, I'm hopeful they're going to wake up this November. I really hope so. Maybe I'm being overly optimistic, but I just got to think we're going to make a change here.
1: Let's take a break. We're going to come back. This is such powerful stuff today, talking about California. Don't go anywhere. It's the Ag Meter, Sir Josh. We'll be right back.
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2: Welcome back on your Wednesday morning. It's going to be a warm one, so drink plenty of water. Put that hat on. We're talking with Edward Ring. We're talking solutions when it comes to water. Here we go. We're talking with Edward Ring, the water master. And Edward, looking, if it is Xavier Becerra, because right now he is the leader in the clubhouse to be the governor. Our governor now wants to do it all himself. There's no help. It's me and other, or nothing else. Xavier Becerra loves to delegate, but what if he gets the wrong people to delegate? What's the difference? Because I think we need a change. California's broken. Nothing will change if that happens.
3: I know. I can't answer that, Nick. I mean, I think that Xavier Becerra, I mean, who's running Sacramento? If you look at the lobbyists are conduits to donors, you know, so the lobbyists kind of nod and wink and say, if you do this, you know, my clients are probably, you know, I don't know the legalities of it. I'm not a lobbyist. I'm not closely involved with lobbying. But the point I'm making is the special interests that run California, they're very diverse. A lot of them are people that are, I guess, trying to do things that we're hoping will get done. And they have lobbyists, too. And so if Xavier Becerra doesn't find himself overwhelmed by the sort of the special interest coalition that ran Newsom, if he's willing to listen to the other ones and allow some balance into his administration, that's how politics works. I mean, I actually don't think we can be cynical about that. I mean, how else are you supposed to govern? You know, you have the people that run the economy and run the bureaucracies, and they have their lobbyists, and they go in to talk to the elected officials. That's how it works. So we just have to hope that Xavier Becerra is willing to listen to everybody.
2: And Edward Ring, if Steve Hilton can pull this off, what different would it be? How different would it be if Steve Hilton's our governor versus Xavier Becerra?
3: Well, you know, governors have a lot of power in California, so there are things he can do via executive order. That there are also things he can do, for example, with the veto, because not everything that these guys in the state legislature come up with are veto-proof. You know, they have to have two-thirds majority in both houses to override a veto. So he's got executive orders and he's got veto power, but he also has the ability to hire and fire people who are running the state agencies and the state boards. And that's a very big lever. So he could, for example, fire the people that are running the California Energy Commission, the California Department of Fish and Wildlife, the State Water Board. He could flip those boards, or he could at least, because not all of it's up to the governor, but at least he could change the balance of power on these boards so that we could get people onto these boards and into these agencies that are committed to doing the right thing. Now that's, you know, that's going to make a big difference. It's not everything. We're seeing this with the federal bureaucracy. There are people at the top and maybe the first and second echelon of management in the federal agencies has been flipped, but all of the staff, you can't flip the whole staff, and the staff are you know, they're biased. So I don't want to overstate what he can do with that power, but if you put it all together, the veto, the executive orders, and the ability to appoint new management in the agencies, you are looking at a lot of things that he could do that we probably aren't going to get from Xavier Becerra.
2: Well, that's the game we're going to be playing. Will it be Steve Hilton or Xavier Becerra? Will it change if Steve Hilton's governor? I think the only chance we have to change is we have to start over. Ground zero, I said it before, we have to start over.
4: Yeah, and like Edward said there are so many positions that he could replace on these boards, and these boards are where a lot of these crazy regulations are coming

0: the Clean Air Resource Board, you have your water board, you have all these boards that he can replace these people on and get rid of some of these crazy ideologues that are just accusing everything that goes wrong in California. If they get a ticket for running the stoplight, somehow it's global warming's fault. We need to get people like that out of, you know, leadership positions where they can form regulations that are impacting our businesses.
1: Well, Thursday, Friday of this week, we're going to have a two-parter with Manuel Cunha. He's the president of the Nisei Farmers League, and you can't believe the regulations that are coming out now. Over 675 regulations where you almost have to be full-time in the office just to figure out the regulations if you're a farmer, and this cannot continue. So we'll talk with Manuel. I figure it's Labor Day week. We got to talk with Manuel Cunha with all the what's going on in the labor industry in the farm world. But Josh, we cannot continue to do what we're doing when it comes to water, labor, freight. You can go on and on. We can't do it anymore. If we don't make a change coming up in November, I don't know how some of these farms can happen. Part two tomorrow, it's going to get more powerful with Edward Ring. Have a great Wednesday, everyone. 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See you tomorrow.
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Well, once again, good morning and welcome to First Look. We are going to get things rolling here. Mike can punch all the right buttons. It is Wednesday, September 9th. We have a lot to talk about today.

0: lot of guests that are going to be dropping by. And some fun stuff we're going to share with you. Got information to pass on, and I think you're going to enjoy the whole show today. So sit back, buckle in, and get set to go. We start off with a look at what's happening in the headlines with Ben Hayes.
1: Good morning with your Central Coast headlines. I'm Ben Hayes. Crews responded to a fire off Los Osos Valley Road near the northbound Highway 101 on-ramp. The fire was reported around 4:30 p.m. yesterday. San Luis Obispo Fire Department reports an approximately 50 by 50-foot area of vegetation was burning near a decommissioned city utilities facility. Five vehicles being stored at the facility were also burning in the fire. Crews extinguished the flames, preventing them from spreading into the surrounding area and the nearby Profumo Creek. The fire is currently considered suspicious. A search was conducted of the surrounding area with canine units, but no arrests were reported. In Paso Robles, Creston Road is one of the city's busiest corridors. KSBY says this week crews are starting intersection work at Golden Hill Road to rebuild a left turn as part of a larger $17.8 million corridor upgrade. For 5 days this week at Creston and Golden Hill, crews will demolish and rebuild the left turn lane, with work running from 7 a.m. to 5 p.m. During construction, the intersection will operate as a four-way stop. Reporter Daniel Martindale says Republican Steve Hilton and Democrat Javier Becerra will have their first head-to-head debate in the race for California governor at the end of this month.
2: The debate will be held at a studio in Burbank on September 30th and broadcast live on CNN. Network anchors Jake Tapper and Dana Bash will moderate the one-hour debate. It will come about a month before the November 3rd general election. California will elect its first new governor since Gavin Newsom took office in 2019. A Republican has not been elected governor of California since Arnold Schwarzenegger won a second term in 2006. I'm Daniel Martindale.
1: Meanwhile, Steve Hilton announcing his plans for making California more affordable. He says he wants to shut down the DMV and cap annual vehicle registration fees at $73 per vehicle per year. With your Central Coast headlines, I'm Ben Hayes.
0: Okay, I'm going to have to go back and listen to that one again. I just caught the tail end of that. That sounds like it could be something worth talking about. We'll delve into that a little bit more for you.
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0: Tell you what, capping vehicle fees at $73 a year, I'd be all for that right now. 609, let's find out what's going on. Speaking of traffic and cars, CHP Officer Rich Souza standing by over at the Caltrans Traffic Management Center. Good morning, Rich. How's it looking out there?
4: Hey, good morning, Andy. Thank you. We're off to a nice start. Highway 101 is clear in North and South County. Traffic's flowing with no issues or delays, basically from Paso down through Buellton. We have that small patch of traffic in Santa Maria, northbound 101 at the 166 for the folks using that off-ramp, so that right lane's backed up just a little bit, which is normal this hour. We don't have any Caltrans crews out there either, so you should be looking at a nice commuter this hour. Please take your time and watch your speed today. Thanks, Andy.
0: All right. Thank you very much, Rich. We'll check in with you again here in just a little bit. It is 6:10, that weather forecast today, calling for warm weather. Man, oh, living. You get ready for it if you were in the North County. We've got high temperatures today north of the grade along the 101 at about 104. 104 degrees today, 104 tomorrow. South County going to be hot today, too. 98 expected for San Luis and the Inland Valleys. That's kind of rare. And we'll check out and see if there is actually an extreme heat warning today for most areas of the Central Coast. Looks like 92 to 93 along the Beachell areas of the Central Coast. Already warming up to 69 this morning and slow. Paso at 63, 64 in Atascadero, Templeton at 63, 66 in Santa Margarita, Morro Bay says 65, the same in Los Osos, 67 in Avila Beach, 69 in Arroyo Grande, 67 in Pismo Beach, Grover Beach at 66, Napomo says 65, and 61 for both Santa Maria and Orchid.
5: Jim

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2: In studio with us this morning, the one, the only John Lindsay is in. Hi, John. How are you?
4: Well, good morning, Andy. You're looking great.
2: You know what? Life has been treating me good pretty recently. How's everything going? What have you been up to?
4: Just real busy with different nonprofits and doing a lot of photography and fortunate enough that Trish and I have been doing some traveling.
2: Nice.
4: So it's been great. Yeah.
2: Now, with all the talk of the El Nino, do people still call you and want to find out what's going on with the weather forecast?
4: Of course. I mean, I still write a weekly weather forecast for the San Luis Obispo Tribune and Maria Times. So that keeps me on my toes and keeps me in the equation, so to speak.
2: And that's good.
4: Yeah, this year's El Nino appears. It's going to probably be a record-breaking event, and it looks like the storm track is going to be pulled further southward into the Central Coast. So, venture to say it's going to probably be a well above average rainfall for this upcoming winter.
2: We kind of need it, though, don't we?
4: Oh, we could always use the rain. Now, hopefully, the rain will come, you know, like once or twice a week and not all in one shot.
2: Yeah.
4: So that's what we got our fingers crossed for that.
2: While I got you here, we've also got KBC's first day of rain contest coming up with you and Dave, don't we?
4: Yeah. I believe on the 18th of September.
2: Yeah. That is, that's where people call in. You'll come in and join Dave on the air that day.
4: Right.
2: And then people will get to get on the calendar. And then the first one, or the one that guesses the first day, we get 1 inch of rain, going to get a really nice prize package, including $100 dinner at Luna Red in downtown Slo. That's a pretty nice prize there.
4: Really nice.
2: And then it's presented by Five Star Rain Gunners and Mid-State Roofing. All right, we're not here to talk about that today. You are also part of the Rotary Club of Los Osos, aren't you?
4: I am a very proud member, and we do a tremendous amount of good work, public service in the community. And I've always believed that giving to others is really the path of happiness.
2: It really is.
4: I really, really do believe that. And service above self, and that's what the Rotary Club, that's what Rotary is all about.
2: I know every year you have what's called a Family Fun Year. It's a celebration of the generation. It happens on Grandparents' Day, right?
4: Always on Grandparents' Day.
2: Yeah, as a grandpa of five.
4: Wow.
2: I know. No,
4: wow, Andy.
2: Sometimes I say that, and it just blows my mind. As a grandpa of five, it's a really good day. I've been there before, and it's good to take the kids out and celebrate a little bit. Tell me about everything going on.
4: Well, it's an old-fashioned carnival. If you know, growing up, when we grew up, Andy, we're the same age. We'd go to these carnivals, and it's really kind of harks back at that time frame. So we're going to have hamburgers, hot dogs. We'll have live music. The Central Coast Aquarium is going to bring out actually a touch tank.
2: Ooh.
4: But we'll have all the different games set up and kids.

0: there. Tickets are $2 a piece, or 3 for $5, 7 tickets for $10, 15 tickets for $20, or 35 tickets for $50. And you really feel adventurous. You could buy 100 tickets for $115.
1: Oh, that's pretty good.
0: Yeah.
1: And then that all that money goes to the Rotary Club, which goes back into scholarships and things like that?
0: Oh, community dinners, scholarships, and a whole bunch of other different community projects that, we're doing. The great thing about Rotary is that, you know, if you look at being a nonprofit and how much money is donated, how much money we actually spend in the community, it's about our overhead is almost nothing. It's less than 1%. So, because it's all volunteers, right? We're all working for free in service of our community. And it's really something I really like about Rotary.
1: Okay. And now, again, we should mention this is happening Sunday, September 13th. Starts at noon and runs till 4 p.m., right?
0: Correct.
1: And where's it going to take place?
0: At the South Bay Community Center Los Osos.
1: Nice big yard there in the back there, and you've got all the things that are going on. Perfect. And then you've got some prizes. So tell me about, is that one prize that you handed me, or is this a whole list of a whole bunch of different prizes?
0: It's a whole list of different prizes,
1: okay,
0: Andy.
1: So you've got a staycation package that looks pretty good.
0: Oh, yeah. And also we have 2 tickets to John Batista, which is, he's a great musician down the Hollywood Bowl. And that's going to be on Sunday, September 27th. I would love to win those tickets. And then we have Bose, a quiet comfort noise canceling earbuds.
1: Right.
0: And then besides that, now, I mean, some of these prizes are pretty cool. Okay, Ragged Point Inn, night stay, $100 certificate for food.
1: Okay.
0: They have a great restaurant there. Baywood Inn, bed and breakfast, a night stay plus breakfast, of course. And then we have the dining, Dorn's Breakers Cafe, $75 gift certificate, Windows on the Bay in Morro Bay. And you've been there, I believe, Andy.
1: Many, many times.
0: $150 gift certificate, $20 gift certificate for Brightside Pizza, Bo Temps, Let the Good Times Roll. The cafe is
1: Creole Cafe.
0: There you go. $100 gift certificate. Bayside Cafe. We love going there. I love going there when there's a big storm happening because all the eucalyptus trees, and it's just cool. Okay, so it's a $50 gift certificate for Bayside Cafe. Dockside Diner. I think Mark has got some of the best fish found anywhere. It's dinner for two plus a bottle of wine, believe it or not.
1: So these are all things that they could win if they buy raffle tickets.
0: Exactly. And
1: okay.
0: And we'll be drawing throughout the day. Madeline's Restaurant in Cambria is a $100 gift certificate. Morrill Grill's a $25 gift certificate. The Galley, which is Trish and mine, Trish is one of our favorite restaurants, is a $100 gift certificate to the Galley. We have Frankie and Loa's $75 plus a gift basket. And then we have Sycamore Resort and Spa Sweetheart Soak for two. We have a private tour for four with John Lindsay, yours truly.
1: All right.
0: To the Port San Luis Lighthouse.
1: And if you've never been out there, it's an amazing place.
0: Oh, my gosh. I think the thing that baffles me that we're really trying to correct is people just don't know that there's a Victorian style lighthouse at the Point San Luis, Point San Luis, that you could hike out or take a trolley out. And then also, that's going to include the Central Coast Aquarium.
1: Nice.
0: And they'll be out there on Grandparents' Day with their touch tank, which is pretty good. Hearst Castle, my gosh, $100 gift certificate for a tour of choice for two. We have Dio Play wines, 2 bottles of wine and tasting, 2 for $1.
1: Okay.
0: Okay. Lost Islands Adventure, Tiki Cruise, or Whale Watching for two. That's Morro Bay, that's just such a beautiful spot. Margarita Ranch Zip Line Adventure for 2 adults. And I've done that numerous times and never gets old.
1: I have too. It is a blast. Except Michelle really does not like the rickety bridge, the swinging bridge that you have to cross.
0: Yeah, from the first to the second zip line.
1: Yeah,
0: I love that one.
1: I do too. She's not a fan of the bridge, but she loves the zip lining.
0: Oh, and zipping over the vineyards there. Yeah. Oh, that's just really beautiful. Then Morro Bay Paddle Sports, a day of kayaking for two, and go out there and see all the marine life and the otters, of course. And then Central Coast Gondolas for two, and that's he'll sing.

0: to you. You have wine, you have food. That's quite an adventure in its own
1: Ah, I
0: right.
1: haven't heard of that one either.
0: Oh,
1: Well,
0: it's he
1: have
0: actually
1: to
0: uses an authentic boat from Italy, and I
1: just takes him through the bay there.
0: through the bay, and I believe he well he is he's an opera singer, so he'll sing while he takes you throughout the bay,
1: Oh.
0: and then a lot of times he'll provide drinks and food. So, and he's dressed in authentic attire. It's a blast.
1: When
0: I
1: the
0: mean, it's
1: moon
0: really cool.
1: hits your eye, like I could hear him out there. Okay, so it sounds like it's going to be a lot of fun. Again, you can buy raffle tickets for all these: the Windows on the Water, the Dorn's Breakers, the Cafe Bon Temps Creole Cafe, and all the rest. Raffle tickets. I would recommend getting there early if you're going to draw all day long.
0: Sure.
1: Get there early, buy your tickets early, and that way you got a chance for more prizes that way.
0: Oh, I think that's a good strategy, Andy.
1: All
0: That's
1: right.
0: what I would do. And I bought some tickets for this
1: You
0: 'cause,
1: did.
0: oh, look at these prizes. I
1: Yeah.
0: mean, it's
1: It's pretty incredible.
0: pretty
1: Some
0: amazing. And we're thankful. Our club is so thankful for all these different wonderful sponsors. For instance, KVEC. Right?
1: Yep.
0: To come together and offer all this, because it really does help the community.
1: All right. Well, again, free entertainment, petting zoo for the kids, face painting, games and prizes, a soccer shootout contest. That's going to be a lot of fun. Live music by Groove Street. And there's no admission charge. Activities are free. If you want to pick up raffle tickets or if you want to buy lunch, I'm sure you can buy lunch as well, correct?
0: Absolutely. We'll be there, grilling hamburgers and grilling hot dogs.
1: It's all put on by the Rotary Club of Los Osos, and John Lindsay, a member of that club, and he swung by to tell us a little bit more about it. John, thanks for stopping by. It was good to see you again.
0: Well, Andy, it's always great to see you. And like I said, you're looking great
1: You know
0: and you
1: what?
0: sound great. So
1: I've been watching what I eat, and so I've gotten a little healthier since I saw you last, and life is good right now.
0: awesome, Andy. That's such wonderful news.
1: We will see you out there. Have yourself a good one, and thanks for stopping by.
0: All right.
1: And that is John Lindsay. Of course, John is also part of that first day of rain contest that Dave Congleton has got going on. And Dave, of course, out this week. He'll be back next week, Friday, September 18th, and from 4 to 5 p.m., the return of Hometown Radio's first day of rain contest, as Dave and John take your calls and your guesses on the first day that gets 1 inch of measurable rain in a 24-hour period this fall. You can win $100 for dinner at Luna Red in downtown Slope, presented by Five Star Rain Gunners and Mid-State Roofing. And we've heard a lot during news at the top of the hour about the Canadian tariffs that are going on and the trade war. Gordon Deal did a little deep dive for us and has that for you.
2: The 25th anniversary of the 9/11 attacks in New York City upon us. Police and other agencies are stepping up security measures in case terrorists seize the opportunity to strike again. Here's what to expect from Greg Sanfilippo, retired NYPD counterterrorism sergeant. Greg, explain a heightened threat.
3: The heightened threat does not mean an imminent threat. It means that the environment requires more attention than an ordinary day. You have the symbolism of the date, the commemorative activity, the crowds, the high profile attendance, national and international media attention. So this is an event that not only is commemorative, but it's also a target for bad actors.
2: And I guess it doesn't necessarily mean that cities where we saw things happen back on 9/11 are going to be targets necessarily, right? I mean, we're going to have stepped up security pretty much everywhere.
3: You'll have the security downtown Manhattan that's appropriate with all the dignitaries that'll be there. So, all those screening points, the vehicle blocks, those are all going to be in place. You have that going on. You have Fashion Week going on. You have the Jewish High Holy Days of Rosh Hashanah going on. So there is a lot going on, and there's going to be a lot of security, not only from law enforcement, but also from private security at private locations.
2: Do terrorists, generally speaking, target these types of dates?
3: Not only the dates, but the crowds and locations that have media focus. So you have all three. It's the perfect storm for a target, and law enforcement and private security is responding now already, even weeks before, appropriately.
2: We're speaking with Greg Sanfilippo, retired New York City Police Department counterterrorism sergeant, also vice president of Doyle Security Services, and we're talking about ramped up security for the 25th anniversary

0: of the 9/11 terror attacks. You have recollections of that day, by the way, that you would share?
1: I do. I was working downtown to the building next to the World Trade Center, and a lot of colleagues made it in early that day. I was on my way and watched the towers come down from the Staten Island side of the Staten Island Ferry, and it was a day you'll remember forever, where you are and the impact, and to never forget the 2,977 Americans that were lost, New York, Washington, D.C., and in Pennsylvania. And that's the reason why law enforcement and the counterterrorism professionals wake up every day. Never forget, and never again.
0: Yeah. Did that inspire you to want to join the NYPD, or did it harden your feelings about law enforcement in either way?
1: It did. It got me back into the military. I had been out of the Marine Corps, and it got me back into service with the Army Reserves and into law enforcement.
0: What else do we need to keep in mind here, you think, Greg, as we think about the 25th anniversary and security tied to it?
1: For everyone, terrorism is the highest consequence risk, but more likely it's just operational problems, protests, congestion, hoaxes, disorder, opportunistic crime. So just be prepared, know where you're going, know what the situation is there, the security postures, give extra time, and be situationally aware.
0: Do you think we're better prepared these days than we were those years ago?
1: I think we are better prepared. The technology, the resources, it's just the further we get from the event that we lose focus on why we're doing this, the what's going on around the world, the politics in the country where it is we forget what happened 25 years ago, why we're doing it. So that focus comes to light and to heart on days like this.
0: Thanks, Greg. Greg Sanfilippo, retired NYPD counterterrorism sergeant.
2: And Gordon Deal, they obviously have a little problem with their labeling on their sessions this morning. That was supposed to be him talking about the U.S. and Canada trade war. Instead, we got the security for the anniversary of 9/11. And speaking of 9/11, we've got a special coming up. 25 years later, America remembers. You're going to be able to hear that right here at 8 o'clock this coming Friday morning, recounting the day and its aftermath. So we'll talk more about that here later this morning.
3: ABC News, I'm Sherry Preston. Oil prices pushing back over $100 a barrel for Brent crude this morning after renewed attacks from both Iran and the United States. In Washington, ABC's Karen Waugh.
4: New video from the Pentagon shows an Iranian oil tanker going down in the Gulf of Oman, one of five the U.S. says it destroyed yesterday after Iran fired missiles at a Navy warship. The missiles missed. The Pentagon says it's now targeting Iran's oil money, not just its military.
3: NTSB investigators today are expected to interview the pilots of that Amazon cargo jet that overshot the runway in Miami, killing five people when it hit a van. Later, the NTSB is expected to release audio from the cockpit voice recorder. Republicans from around the country are headed for Dallas for the start of the GOP's first ever midterm convention. It starts this afternoon with dozens of speakers in the lineup over 2 days, and President Trump will address both nights of the convention. This is ABC News.
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3: Well, once again, good morning and welcome to First Look. It is 6:34. Coming up in our next segment, we're going to give you an early morning happy hour talking about some of the stories that have put a smile on your face. This week, our week-ending happy hour is actually going to come up early because, as I mentioned, we've got that remembrance of 9/11 coming up at 8 o'clock on Friday morning. We'll talk more about that in the next little bit, but happy hour is going to be coming up here in a few minutes after our first look at sports.
4: Good morning with your Central Coast headlines. I'm Ben Hayes. The Arroyo Grande Police Department is hosting a citizens' radar and traffic forum Saturday, September 12th, 4:30 until 6:30 p.m. The in-person event will be held at the Arroyo Grande Police Department, 200 North Halcyon Road. Attendees can learn about radar technology, traffic safety tips, and how you can contribute to a safer community. The event will provide an overview of how police use radar technology. Travelers on Highway 101 in Napomo will encounter a daytime lane closure between Tef Street and State Route 166 near Napomo today from 9 a.m. until 3 p.m. The lane reduction will allow Caltrans to perform guardrail maintenance work at that corridor. Message and directional signs will alert travelers in advance of the lane closures. ABC's Melissa Adon says in California, we're hearing from the college student who jumped through the window of a fast food restaurant to protect workers inside.
5: And my body was like, you got to get through that drive-through window.
6: Luca Opperman was waiting in the drive-through of an In-N-Out Burger in Lake Elsinore, California, when he says he heard loud yelling inside the restaurant.
5: He's banging on the counter with this, like, baseball bat-sized stick.
6: The quick-thinking athlete grabbed a spatula and confronted 53-year-old Antoinetta Sanchez, who was allegedly angry about her food. Opperman tackled the woman after she swung the stick, taking it away from her.
5: Just doing what I can, you know.
6: Just last month, a 24-year-old man opened fire in a Twin Falls, Idaho In-N-Out Burger, killing three and wounding seven.
4: California lawmakers have failed again to pass a new law regulating flock cameras despite growing concerns. Senate Bill 1013 would have set rules for automated license plate readers. It would have limited how long license plate data is kept and required a warrant to access old data unless it was part of an active case. You're up to date with your Central Coast headlines. I'm Ben Hayes.
3: All right, Ben, thank you very much and good morning. It is 6:36 here on First Look.
2: Traffic and weather together now on 920 KVEC.
3: And when it comes to traffic, we check in with CHP Officer Rich Sousa to find out what's going on. Good morning, Rich. How's it looking out there?
7: Hey, good morning, Eddie. Thank you. Highway 101 is looking pretty good right now. Traffic is moving nicely from Paso Robles down through Buellton and Sylvan area with no issues or delays. Santa Maria is also wide open. Northbound 101 at the 156, that right exit lane cleared up pretty quickly. 4th Street in Pismo is also moving nicely. And then with construction and maintenance, we don't have any Caltrans crews working out there either, so you should be looking at a pretty nice commute.

0: at this hour. Please take your time and watch your speed this morning. Thanks, Andy.
1: You betcha. We'll check in with you again in about a half hour from right now, 6:37. That weather forecast is still calling for an extreme heat warning. For it looks like every single city on the Central Coast is looking at it today. And the heat warning, we'll find out a little bit more about when it's extreme heat warning. Conditions expected by 8 o'clock this morning and lasting throughout the day today. So, you know, even in the mornings, it's going to start getting just a little bit hot out there. High temperatures today as we start looking at that forecast in the North County, 104 along the 101. That means some of the outlying areas, Shandon, San Miguel, Creston, going to be warmer than that, 105, 108. And South County, even for San Luis today, it's going to be warm. 98, the expected high along the beaches today, about 92 to 93 degrees. Currently, temperatures already warming up out here on the Central Coast, 69 for San Luis, 63 in Paso, 62 for Atascadero and Templeton. Santa Margarita's at 65 along the coast, 67 for Morro Bay, Cayucas, Los Osos, 69 in Avila Beach, Roy Grande. It's almost 70 degrees already this morning. Pismo at 68, 66 in Grover Beach and Nipomo, 62 in Santa Maria, and 64 in Orchid this hour.
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2: From ABC News, Wall Street Now. Investors head back to the trading floor, still smarting from Tuesday's spanking. The Dow Jones plunged 628 points to finish yesterday at 52,786. The S&P gave up 0.6%. The Nasdaq slipped 0.3%. In the trade war with Canada, President Trump has transformed

0: some tariffs to outright bans. The sale of most Canadian alcohol, some dairy products, and Canadian motorcycles in the U.S. will be prohibited later this month. After 5 years of operation, upstart golf league LIV Golf has filed for bankruptcy after Saudi Arabia's public investment fund pulled its financial support. Court documents show the league owes millions in compensation to top players. They're eating pollo asado and chili lime chips in Seoul, South Korea. Diners stood in line for 3 hours when Chipotle Mexican Grill opened its first location in Asia this week. The parent company previously brought Shake Shack to South Korea. Jim Ryan, ABC News.
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3: Well, let's take a look at what's going on in sports this morning. The NFL season kicks off tonight. Patriots at the Seahawks at 8:20 at Lumen Field in Seattle. It's airing on NBC Peacock, a rematch of Super Bowl LX, which Seattle won. It's also the I don't have time to figure out what that one is. It's also the first Wednesday season opener since 2012. Normally, it's a Thursday kickoff. The rest of the week one slate doesn't start till Thursday. Of course, the 49ers and Rams in Melbourne, Australia, and then a full Sunday schedule on the 13th. Odds makers, by the way, like the Los Angeles Rams to win it all this year. Averaging the major sports books, the Rams sit at 5-1 for Super Bowl 61. Behind them, the Bills at 10-1, the Ravens at 11-1, defending champ Seattle at 12-1, and Kansas City at 15-1. On the other end, the Arizona Cardinals and Miami Dolphins are both sitting at a long shot, 500-1 odds. This year is also historic for a quieter reason, too. There is no rookie quarterback starting in week one. That's only happened once before in 19 seasons. That was back in 2022. Las Vegas has this year's top overall pick, Fernando Mendoza, but they've got him backing up Kirk Cousins. We had that story earlier this week. That makes Mendoza the first number one pick to open his career on the bench since Baker Mayfield did it back in 2018. The Rams are doing something similar. They had pick number 13, Ty Simpson, also starting the season as a backup. In the Major League Baseball, last night, Padres got by the Nationals. They held on for the win, 5-4. Giants walked it off at home with the Cardinals, 2-1. The Giants win that one. The Dodgers edged the Reds, 3-2. Angels beat the Red Sox, 6-1. The Blue Jays and the A's. The A's dropped that one, 4-2. That was up in Toronto. Today, the A's are at the Blue Jays, Cardinals at Giants, Nationals at Padres, Angels at Red Sox, and Reds at Dodgers. And Shohei Ohtani says he is most likely done pitching for the season. He hasn't taken the mound since July 3rd, dealing with a cranky left knee. Before shutting it down, he went 8-2 with a sharp 1.79 ERA over 14 starts. That likely ends his shot at his fourth straight National League MVP, but it has opened the door for somebody else. I'm singing Go Cubs Go because it's looking like Cubs outfielder Pete Crow Armstrong might become the eighth player in Major League history with 40 home runs and 35 stolen bases in the same season. That doesn't even count his defense. He leads every player in baseball in outs above average. I'm singing Go Cubs Go. Sacramento Kings guard. Let me try that again. Not Kings. Kings guard. Ben Simmons is officially back in the NBA after a year away. The former number one overall pick signed a one-year, $3.5 million deal with the Kings. Simmons set out all of last season rehabbing his back and leg injuries. He's expected to back up rookie Darius Acuff Jr., give Sacramento a big, versatile defender off the bench. And that's in the NBA today. 6:46. That is a look at what's happening in sports for you here this morning. I think we're going to throw a little happy hour your way. Got some really cool happy hour stories for you today. And this one's going to be a little longer than our daily happy hour is. I think we got 5 stories for you because they're all really, really good. Working our way towards a great big happy hour. Normally on Friday, we end the shows with a big happy hour. We end this show, but we're going to have that 911 or the 9/11 remembrance 25 years later. That will be happening at 8 o'clock. It's a 1-hour special that we're going to be airing here on First Look, recounting the happenings of 9/11 25 years ago and its aftermath. That'll happen starting again at 8 o'clock Friday morning right here on First Look.

And it is a one-hour show. But for today, happy hour, this one's pretty remarkable. There's a 23-year-old guy in England. His name is Callum Smith. He was born without arms. No arms at all. But get this, he just signed his first professional racing contract, auto racing, with a team called Team Brit, B-R-I-T, which is the only competitive racing team in the world made up entirely of disabled drivers. Now, Callum has already hit speeds of over 110 miles an hour steering with his feet. His left foot works the steering plate. His right foot handles the gas and the brake. There's even a switch up by the pedals for his horn and his headlights. He says his feet have basically become his hands. He writes with them, plays video games with them. He even plays guitar with his feet. All started when he was only 2 years old. He was watching bike racing with his grandpa. Something clicked. Years later, he sent Team Brit a pretty bold email saying, if you'll take a chance on me, I won't let you down. They did, and he didn't. He's now working towards his racing license and setting his sights on the 24 hours of Le Mans, one of the biggest races on the planet. If he pulls it off, he's going to be the first person to ever race there with no arms. Good news here in California. Up along the Mendocino coast, science just tracked a record 30,000 coho salmon returning to Central California rivers this past season. Now, to put that in perspective, the average over the last decade has been about 3,000 fish. This year, it was 10 times that. Get ready for a sale at Spencer's. I tell you what, these coho are considered one of the most endangered salmon populations on the West Coast. For a long time, some of the rivers hadn't seen a single coho salmon in years. In fact, one creek had not had a coho salmon in a decade. Another hadn't seen one in 20 years. Now they're swimming upstream again. Scientists say that it comes down to years of quiet, unglamorous restoration work. They removed old barriers in the streams. They widened culverts under roads. They let rivers bend and wander the way they naturally used to instead of running straight in man-made channels. One researcher who's worked on this for 20 years said she never thought she would see numbers like this in her career. It is proof, though, that when people put the work on the ground, nature can bounce back faster than what we might expect. That's good news for the fish, good news for the rivers, and good news for anybody who loves the Central Coast the way we do. All right, this next story in Happy Hour about a chance meeting in a park that changed a man's life. There's a recent Indiana University graduate named Jasper Steinmetz. He was out for a walk in Austin, Texas. He noticed a homeless man carrying an old Indiana University athletic backpack. So being a fellow Hoosier, Jasper stepped up to say hello. Turns out the man's name was Samson James. He's been living on the street for about 8 months. Something about the conversation stuck with Jasper. So later that day, he looked James up, and he was stunned to discover he was talking to a former Indiana Hoosier star running back, a guy who had once had NFL dreams. Now, those dreams ended with a knee injury. Life got harder for James after that. But Jasper, at that point, he didn't walk away. He started a fundraiser to try and help a fellow Hoosier get back on its feet. Former IU teammates and total strangers pitched in. Together, they raised about 20 grand. That money got Samson James into a safe apartment. He had some clothes, food, and furniture, and a real foundation to help rebuild his life. Because two guys from the same school happened to cross paths in a park. And because one of them decided he was going to say hello instead of just walking by. You know what? That's what our happy hour stories are all about right there. Here's one that's going to make you smile as well. A 22-year-old woman in Utah named Aubrey Albridge just became a certified fitness instructor for a popular workout program that's called Upbeat Bar. Now, Aubrey has Down syndrome. According to the instructor who mentored her, she's got a remarkable gift for memorizing routines and for choreography. Plus, while she's doing that, she can also sing along to every song, word for word. She's been taking classes for years, Pilates, Zumba, this bar program. And the gym where she worked noticed how naturally gifted she was. So they helped her get certified, and she just led her very first class. 60 people showed up. I'm getting goosebumps on this one. Afterwards, she said she loved being up front, she loved wearing the microphone, loved calling out the cues, and most of all,

She loved that she got to help everybody in that room feel included. That has now become her mission as an instructor, making sure that nobody in the class feels left out. The gym is already working on turning this into a full-time job for her, and honestly, stories like this are a pretty good reminder. When you give people a real shot, they will surprise you just how far they can run with it. And finally, this morning on Happy Hour, a puppy story. You ready for it? This one's going to make you smile. Over in Wales, a woman named Rhian was dog-sitting her brother's pregnant Labrador, Tilly, while he was on a vacation. The vet told her Tilly was probably going to have 6 or 7 puppies, and she wouldn't go into labor before the brother got home. Well, the vet was wrong on both counts. Over the next 15 hours, Rhian, her husband, and their 2 kids helped deliver 12 puppies. Rhian ended up keeping the smallest pup for herself, and her brother kept one, and the rest went to close friends and family. Well, this year, on the puppy's first birthday, the whole gang got back together, mom and dad and all 12 grown pups, for a real birthday party, complete with party hats, a dog-friendly cake. The families even started a group chat so they could keep up with each other during the puppy years. Of course they have. And now they all pet sit for one another. Now, Rhian said it best. What started off as a chaotic, sleepless night has turned into a real extended family. A dozen puppies, not one of them forgotten. And that's our happy hour for the day today.

0: All right. Excuse the poor grammar, but it don't get no better than that, do it? It is, that was a good happy hour. I was happy to share that one with you today. We're going to have a big happy hour to finish off the week. Probably happen in the latter half of the 7 o'clock hour on Friday. We normally wrap up the show with it, but again, as I mentioned a little bit ago, KVEC, First Look, and ABC Radio are proud to present 9/11. 25 years later, America remembers. It's going to be happening this coming Friday at 8 o'clock in the morning. So the last hour of the show, I'm going to be sitting here with you remembering 9/11. Also, the aftermath, 25 years later. It's a one-hour special, and we're going to put that one up there for you. Also, a quick reminder that the 13th Annual Mac and Cheese Festival is coming up. 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It's going to be happening September 19th, Avila Beach Golf Resort, for those of you who are 21 and over. 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There were a lot of KVEC listeners there, and we were proud to have them there. So I was real happy with that. 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So again, if you'd like more information, you can check out 920kvec.com. 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And that's going to wrap up this hour for you. 6:56. Coming up in just a little bit, ABC Network News. Next hour, Leslie Rodriguez going to be joining us from Jack's Helping Hand. She's flying solo this week. So tell us about September being National Childhood Cancer Awareness Month. We're going to talk about that. It's going to move you a little bit, I promise. After that, who knows where we're going to go. Like I said, we kind of roll the dice on First Look sometimes. Thanks for being a part of it. This is KVEC.
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2: 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Jim Richards is coming in. Jeff Bliss will run the show on Wednesday and Thursday. Michael Aaron Woody will run the show Friday.
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5: From ABC News, I'm Sherry Preston. The National Transportation Safety Board will interview both pilots of that Amazon cargo plane that skidded off the runway on Sunday, killing five people in a van at the Miami airport. The interview's coming today. ABC's Victor Okendo is there with more on what little we do know.
6: Investigators revealing black box data appears to show confusion in the cockpit during landing. The plane making a fast, unstable landing. The pilots unable to deploy the thrust reversers in time because the pilots struggle to get all the landing gear firmly down in time. The Boeing 767 crashed around 2 p.m. Sunday.
5: One pilot escaped during the burning wreckage. The first responders then pulled the second pilot out of the cockpit windshield. Both survived. The Republicans' midterm convention begins today in Dallas. Keynote speaker, President Trump on night one, President Trump on night two. Here's ABC's Jim Ryan.
7: They're warming up the mics for the more than 100 speakers hoping to fire up the GOP base. The message for voters headed into the booth November 3rd was laid out by President Trump at a recent rally in South Carolina.
8: What I really want you to do is pretend, please, that I'm on the ballot.
7: A point that he'll drive home during both nights of this fundraising event and Republican pep rally. Jim Ryan, ABC News.
5: Further concerns about the power wielded by artificial intelligence, says ABC's Elizabeth Schulze.
9: When it comes to security, more warnings are coming from inside the industry. OpenAI's chief scientist just this week wrote, "No one is prepared for how fast AI is advancing," warning AI agents could learn to evade human oversight. And a top researcher at Anthropic quit yesterday, warning by next year things could be out of control already.
5: Crude oil trading at more than $100 a barrel again as the U.S. hits five Iranian oil tankers overnight. Markets also down, the Dow down 365, S&P down 22. This is ABC News.
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1: New rules being put in place by the TSA. If you are in pre-check, you might soon be able to take water bottles through security thanks to new technology. And ABC's Gio Benitez says that's not all.
2: The administrator also told us about these new gateside programs to allow people without a ticket to go through security, to accompany family members, or greet them at the gate when they land. It's been 25 years since you could do that before 9/11.
1: Again, that would be available to TSA pre-check members only. Jurors in the Lindsey Clancy trial are speaking out about the moments during deliberations when one holdout juror was not in agreement with the rest on the panel.
3: He had the hardest time getting off the fact that Lindsey viciously killed her children.
4: The foreperson told NBC 10 Boston the holdout expressed doubt about Clancy's guilt but voted to convict her anyway.
5: He had reasonable doubt. He admitted he had reasonable doubt. And then he said, but I'm still not going to say that she's not guilty by reason of insanity.
1: ABC's Aaron Katursky covered the trial in Plymouth, Massachusetts. Clancy killed her three children while suffering from postpartum psychosis. The latest finish ever overnight at the U.S. Open as an exhausted Ben Shelton defeated an exhausted Carlos Alcaraz in five sets. Shelton finally prevailed, the match ending at 3:35 this morning. He described it as the most enjoyable match he's had in his career, for sure. Sherry Preston, ABC News.
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0: Brown, good morning and welcome to First Look. It is 7:06, Wednesday morning, September 9th. Hope your day is going well. We'll get a look at news, traffic, and weather. And Leslie Arabre is going to be joining us. She's the executive director for Jack's Helping Hand. That's going to be coming up first. We talk about September and September's National Childhood Cancer Awareness Month. She'll share some facts and details with us.
1: Good morning with your Central Coast headlines. I'm Ben Hayes. Crews responded to a fire off Los Osos Valley Road near the northbound Highway 101 on-ramp. The fire was reported around 4:30 p.m. yesterday. San Luis Obispo Fire Department reports an approximately 50 by 50 foot area of vegetation was burning near a decommissioned city utilities facility. Five vehicles being stored at the facility were also burning in the fire. Crews extinguished the flames, preventing them from spreading into the surrounding area and the nearby Profumo Creek. The fire is currently considered suspicious. A search was conducted of the surrounding area.

0: area with canine units, but no arrests were reported. In Paso Robles, Creston Road is one of the city's busiest corridors. KSBY says this week crews are starting intersection work at Golden Hill Road to rebuild a left turn as part of a larger $17.8 million corridor upgrade. For 5 days this week at Creston and Golden Hill, crews will demolish and rebuild the left turn lane, with work running from 7 a.m. to 5 p.m. During construction, the intersection will operate as a four-way stop. Reporter Daniel Martindale says Republican Steve Hilton and Democrat Javier Becerra will have their first head-to-head debate in the race for California governor at the end of this month.
1: The debate will be held at a studio in Burbank on September 30th and broadcast live on CNN. Network anchors Jake Tapper and Dana Bash will moderate the one-hour debate. It will come about a month before the November 3rd general election. California will elect its first new governor since Gavin Newsom took office in 2019. A Republican has not been elected governor of California since Arnold Schwarzenegger won a second term in 2006. I'm Daniel Martindale.
0: Meanwhile, Steve Hilton announcing his plans for making California more affordable. He says he wants to shut down the DMV and cap annual vehicle registration fees at $73 per vehicle per year. With your Central Coast headlines, I'm Ben Hayes.
2: 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It is 7:08 here on First Look.
3: Traffic and weather together now on 920 KVEC.
2: And when it comes time for traffic, we take a look at what's happening out there with the Caltrans Traffic Management Center and CHP Officer Rich Sousa. Good morning, Rich. How's it looking on that drive?
4: Hey, good morning, Eddie. Thank you. Highway 101 looks pretty good. No major issues or delays in North or South County. Traffic overall seems pretty light at this hour, and still no signs of any construction crews yet. Just that long-term project on down south in Buellton, Highway 101 in Buellton. But other than that, it's essentially wide open out there, so please drive safe. Take your time this morning. Thanks a lot, Andy.
2: You betcha. We'll check in with you again in about a half hour from right now. It is 7:09 here on First Look. That weather forecast today is still calling for mostly sunny weather. Going to be a little bit of fog and low clouds, although it looks like it's already burned off. Going to be hot. In fact, there is a extreme heat warning for every city that I've got on my temperatures here, from San Luis Obispo all the way up through Paso Robles and along the coast as well. We're looking for some really warm temperatures today. If you're in the North County, high temp's going to be sitting at 104 along the 101. That means the outlying areas, you know, up by Lake San Antonio, Shandon, Creston, San Miguel, it's going to be hotter than that, you know. South County. Here's where the big news is. It normally doesn't get this warm south of the grade. San Luis expecting highs today of 98 or 99 degrees along the beaches. High temperatures are going to be sitting somewhere near 92 to 93. So it's going to be warm today. No, I take that back. It's going to be hot today. Our current temps include San Luis already at 70 this hour, 62 degrees in Paso, Atascadero at 62, Templeton 62, Santa Margarita, Morro Bay, Los Osos all at 66, Avila Beach at 68, 70 already in Arroyo Grande, Pismo Beach and Grover Beach, 66 in Napomo, 62 in Santa Maria, and 67 degrees in Orchid. 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We've been talking about Lindsay on this show here over the last 2 or 3 years. I've gotten to know her when I watched her help my daughter Courtney and her family get into their first home and purchase a home. I have known so many people that have had Lindsay help them sell their homes, and they get results financially like $100,000 over the asking price, $70,000 over the asking price. 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
4: Now, once again, good morning and welcome to First Look. It is about 7:14 right now. And if you haven't heard yet, the first day of rain contest is back again. It's that time of year already. Wow. Friday, September 18th from 4 to 5 p.m. It is the return of the first day of rain contest where John Lindsay will come in and spend the afternoon with Dave Congleton. Dave and John will take your calls as you get to guess the first day that gets 1 inch of measurable rain in a 24-hour period this fall. Now, the person that guesses the right day is going to win $100 for dinner at Lunar Red in downtown SLO. The contest is presented by Five Star Rain Gutters and Mid-State Roofing. So we've got a lot of good folks behind it, and it's going to be a lot of fun. If you would like to be a part of it, just tune in to Hometown Radio again Friday, September 8th, as Dave and John take your calls. Now, if you call in and guess a date that's already taken, you just pick another date. We'll put one name on each date, and when that first inch of rain hits, we're going to find out who's got that date on the calendar. And they are going to be the winner. It is 7:15 here on First Look. It is that time of the week. We are going to check in with Leslie Rodray. She is the executive director of Jack's Helping Hand. Flying solo today, huh?
5: I am. Bridget is on vacation.
4: She is. Well, it's good to have you back in.
5: Thanks.
4: Again. I was reading the email you sent, and I love underneath your picture, you got a quote from Audrey Hepburn.
5: Absolutely.
4: That is just amazing. It says, "You will discover that you have two hands. One is for helping yourself, and the other is for helping others." I love that.
5: I've always believed that.
4: Yeah.
5: You got to take care of yourself, and then you have the ability to take care of others.
4: Yep.
5: I can't remember where I heard it, but I used to say, whenever you're in crisis, put on your, oh, it was on airplanes. Whenever you're in crisis, put on your oxygen mask first before you start helping others.
4: Right.
5: Because if you're not there, you can't do anything for anybody else.
4: Yeah, no, it's good stuff. I like that. I'm a big fan of the ladder. I've just, mentored the mentor ladder. You've always got somebody below you and somebody above you.
5: Absolutely.
4: And you should be grateful for both sides because you learn from both sides.
5: Well, everything works better if you're a team.
4: it does indeed.
5: Yes.
4: So September is Pediatric Cancer Awareness Month.
5: Yes, it is.
4: That's a big, long title.
5: Yes, it is.
4: At Jack's Helping Hand, that means a lot, though, doesn't it?
5: Yes, it does. Obviously, our organization is named after Jack Reddy, who was a child who had pediatric cancer. And his was very aggressive, and you never know quite what you're going to get. And even though children are highly resilient and have the capacity to use a lot of recruitment with other cells because they are young, sometimes some outcomes are successful and some are not. But
4: Right. Fortunately,
5: the former is more true than the latter, it seems like lately, that there's lots of other therapies out there that are less invasive to the whole system and certainly more targeted towards the cancer itself. So we take cancer very seriously in our office. We've got about 50 children in our county that are somewhere along their cancer journey. They've either just started it or in the middle of it, or they're in remission. And some are in remission for, 7, 8, 9, 10 years, which in some people's books, that's called that you're cured. But I don't know that any mother who has a child who's had cancer ever erases it from their brain that maybe they're completely cured. Because it got in there in the first place.
4: Right. And it is, it's something that, Jax, you see firsthand all the time. I've seen it firsthand.
5: Yes,
4: now.
5: Yes, you have.
4: Just because, all the different programs that you have,
5: right.
4: All the different celebrations of victories.

0: of travel and a whole lot of appointments that happen from the very beginning.
1: Right.
0: They're getting their diagnosis done. They're mapping and tracking what type of cancer it is and figuring out what the treatment's going to be for it. So they're most likely having a lot of appointments that they're going back and forth for. So we meet these families really early on, usually right at the time of diagnosis, and we get to be throwing the life preserver out there. We don't jump in the water with them. We just throw them a life preserver and say, we're here to help you. We're going to help, you know, keep you from drowning in
1: right.
0: this mess. And we get them to where they need to be for their appointments, and then clearly to if they're having surgery and if they're having repeated treatment, that induction period sometimes lasts 3 to 6 months. So we're really navigating that system with them from the very beginning. And so that's where we really feel like we're part of this team or family, just helping this family get to where they need to be. We're not giving the diagnosis, we're not giving the treatment plan, but we're going to get you there.
1: Right.
0: So we're just, you know, the support that helps them navigate the treatment. And so when we have all these kids in our system, we become very close to the families, we become very close to the kids, and we recognize that this is affecting an entire family. It's not really just affecting the child. So to be able to have the Camp Reach for the Stars, which is our weekend-long free camp for families that have medical advisors there so that kids with cancer and their families can all come and enjoy an outdoor camp experience and do it safely and know that there's medical care there if they need to. Lots of support for siblings, lots of support for the parents. And then that same group we pulled together for the annual Christmas party at the Madonna
1: right.
0: Inn.
1: Which is just incredible. I've had so much fun there in the past couple of years.
0: You're fabulous to have there because it's really fun and the kids are excited and Santa and Mrs. Claus come. And it's a great opportunity to get these exact same families together at least twice a year, introduce new families to them because these diagnoses come. We get usually about, I don't know, 5 to 7 diagnoses a year, which to me seems high, but it's what it is. And so seems to be new people coming in on a regular basis. So to envelop them into our holiday party is always great because as soon as they walk in the door, of course, they're looking at this packed room of 30 or 40 families that are experiencing something that they're just being introduced to.
1: Right.
0: And I think that must feel good to think I'm not alone.
1: I was going to say, you know, with something like the Christmas party, the kids get to have a good time. It is about an escape for a little bit.
0: Sure.
1: But it's also really, really about connections because you're right. I'm sure those parents must just sit there and, you know, what are you dealing with? Leukemia? You know, what we went through that
0: right.
1: already. Have you hit this stage yet? They start talking. That has to be huge therapy for people that are just starting that journey.
0: Well, I think they can just finally take a breath and let their shoulders down and think, oh my gosh, I was feeling like I was just doing this all by myself and I'm the only one experiencing this. And then you get into this room with all these rambunctious kids and these wonderful parents.
1: Yep.
0: And they can think, I guess I'm not alone. And so we do try in our organization to hook parents up who are a little further along in the journey.
1: Right.
0: If they're willing to come back and speak with parents when they're ready. We can't just throw two people together if they're not in that space. So we've got really great families that are veterans, and they're more than willing to offer advisement or just a supportive shoulder or, you know, someone to listen to the journey that a new family is going through. And I think it's really helpful for new families to see the veteran families and identify that there is another side to this.
1: Right. And a light at the end of the tunnel.
0: Absolutely.
1: In many cases.
0: Yeah. So our programs that way are great. We've got our recreation programs too. I know a lot of kids who go through chemotherapy end up with neuropathy, which is kind of the tingling on the tips of their fingers and on their feet, which can really interrupt their ability to do other traditional recreation programs.
1: Right.
0: So I think we've had Claire in here. She was a dancer. So when she couldn't get up on her toes because of neuropathy, you know, she needed a little extra help getting that moving. So she's doing well. And then we met Everest in here and
1: he
0: had the foot drop and he couldn't play baseball because he wasn't running because the one foot was too weak. And so he was tripping over it. And so we went through equestrian therapy with him. So got his foot in the stirrup and put some weight on it and got some blood flow down there. And the neuropathy resolved and the foot drop resolved. And He was off to the races in baseball.

0: So those programs are great to support these kids that are emerging from their treatments.
1: Right. Now, I want to go back to the Life Preserver, because for those who might be listening to for the first time, what Jax does is, again, you're not actually making, well, though you could, I'm sure there are connections with some of the doctors that are made.
0: Oh, yeah.
1: But when somebody gets that diagnosis, okay, I've got to go to Stanford, this is going to take 3 weeks of treatment at Stanford,
0: right.
1: Jack steps in and says, okay, these are the places that are good to stay at. Here's a gift card for gas to get you there. Here's a discount at the hotel or a gift card for the hotel.
0: We pay for the hotel.
1: Yeah, yeah. Mm-hmm. Here are some meals, meal certificates. That's the kind of stuff that you handle, and you do it on a daily basis.
0: We do, and we recognize more so than anyone. We budget for, our caseload of kids per year, but we know that what we're budgeting per year, if your child is just diagnosed with cancer, you're going to probably triple that budget number by the end of the year, because those kids are costing $7,000 to $10,000 a year.
1: Right.
0: Just in the travel and associated costs, some medical bills.
1: At a time when mom and dad have to take time off work to
0: help
1: with that.
0: So that's where we just try to offer that support, so that it's just one less worry.
1: Right.
0: They've got enough to worry about. So if they don't have to worry about the finances of traveling, typically an overnight stay up at Stanford, where a lot of our kids go, up to the Lucile Packard, we're looking at $450. So you've got $250 for a hotel and about $125 for gas, and we give $25 for food and per day.
1: Right.
0: So that's just extra funds if you're staying up there for 5, 6, 7, 14 days. I'm pretty certain that's going to wipe out some of your savings.
1: Oh yeah, no, that can
0: it can add up
1: mortgage
0: really
1: budget,
0: quickly.
1: It can hurt a family in a lot of different ways. So Jax is really there to help. I know there's a couple of different ways that people can help you help them.
0: Absolutely.
1: One of them is Biddle Ranch. I was just looking up while we were talking here. The final concert series is coming up. It's going to be September 10th.
0: September 10th,
1: Thursday night, and Dan Curcio is going to be there.
0: Oh, perfect! He's fun.
1: I love Dan Curcio and the work that he does, and Biddle Ranch has actually got you have to buy a ticket for this, correct?
0: You do buy a ticket. They're not very much. I think they're only $5, but all ticket sales come back to Jack's Helping Hand.
1: Okay.
0: And then while you're there, if you want to pick up a bottle of the Pinot Grigio, we get a percentage of the proceeds of every bottle that is sold. And I believe we're up to about $42,000 from Biddle Ranch from the sales of that over the last, I think we're at 10 years?
1: 11th year.
0: This 11th year.
1: There we go. I'm reading what they've got here. This will mark
0: Perfect.
1: The 11th year that Biddle Ranch Vineyard and Jack's Helping Hand have been collaborating on the Pinot Grigio, which is pretty cool.
0: It's been great. I think it was just a one-year thought, and they've just continued with it, and we're grateful for that. So we love to be able to partner with them. And the concert series they're putting on during the summer, they do it the second Thursday of every month from June through September. And it's always packed, sold out. They've got a food truck there. It's the cruiser from field to table events. It's always delicious food and just a really wonderful time.
1: It sounds like it. And that's one of the ways. The other way is just to make a donation.
0: Sure.
1: Which a lot of people do. I know that there have to be people that will include Jack's Helping Hand in their estate planning as well.
0: Yes, we're really grateful when people choose to do that. You can certainly talk to any of your estate planning attorneys or your financial planners, and you can put us as a designated beneficiary towards a part of your estate. Doesn't have to be the whole thing, but we'll take a percentage, because every little bit helps us move forward with our mission.
1: Yeah, well, it just makes sure that you're going to be there doing this for many, many years to come.
0: We just hit our 20-year mark, and nothing's getting smaller. We don't have less people.
1: <It's not. laughs>
0: It just grows. We've had, a 43% increase in new applications just since January.
1: Wow.
0: So those are big numbers. We used to have 20% increases per year, 15 to 20. Now we're at 40, and I don't see it decreasing anytime
1: soon. See, when you say it's getting bigger, I'm also thinking, okay, the Imagination Park, the Equestrian Center, aquatics program or a little swimmers program, the camp. I mean, you just keep doing more, and Jax keeps getting bigger at the different ways that you can help.
0: I think it's more in the service part of things. We are serving more people, which enhances our programs. We don't add too many more programs. We just make the ones we have larger.
1: Right.
0: So our assistance program clearly is our largest, and it is the heart of our organization that provides the financial assistance. But that then segues into the camp and the Christmas party and the backpack program and the equestrian and swimming program. So we like to,

0: We stay in our lane of what we do, and we do it well.
1: Right. Is there anything, because we kind of steered away from Childhood Cancer Awareness Month, is there anything else you wanted to mention that we didn't hit yet?
0: The only thing that I really like to see is that in all the years that we've been doing this, and I've been doing this, which has been 20 years, I love the fact that I think back in the day, people would hear pediatric cancer, and they immediately go far more morbid with it, thinking, oh, someone's not going to survive. And because that's what we think. As soon as we hear cancer, we think, yep. Oh, my gosh. Especially in a child. I think many people think children can't fight it because they're too little. And what is really almost the opposite is true. There's so much more recovery in pediatric cancer that it, when somebody gets that diagnosis, I think it shouldn't be, oh, my gosh, you know, this is going to end poorly. It's, oh, my gosh, we got to get the right treatment. And then let's move on with our lives.
1: Right.
0: So the technology and medical care has been enhanced so much that it's less detrimental to the child, more aggressive to the cancer, and we're seeing a lot more recovery.
1: JacksHelpingHand.org for more.
0: Absolutely.
1: You can get, I mean, you can make donations, do everything you need to do. Leslie Rodray is the executive director. She comes in every week to talk about what's going on. And when's Bridget back off of vacation?
0: She comes back next. She's off for another week.
1: For another week? Wow.
0: Yes. Well, good for her.
1: We'll see you again next week.
0: Yes,
1: okay?
0: We will. Thanks.
1: It is 7:29, and thanks to Leslie for coming in and letting us know what's going on with Jack's Helping Hand. Coming up in just a little bit, we've got ABC Network News, and then as we get the next half hour started, we'll find out which direction we're going to go. I do remember that we have got the 13th Annual Mac and Cheese Fest coming up. Always have to talk about that because we're just about a week away. It's going to be the 19th of September, featuring local party band Brass Mash, presented by Megan's Organic Market. The overall festival, brought to you by Malahi Ford in Arroyo Grande, it's been voted the best food and drink event in San Luis County, with over 25 chefs and 30 beverage vendors going to be getting together. We've been talking to some of them as the weeks roll closer and closer here, and more to come this week. 7:30, we've got ABC Network News coming up for you. 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
2: ABC News, I'm Sherry Preston. The price of oil has surpassed $100 a barrel for the first time since July after the U.S. and Iran traded strikes again on ships in the Middle East. Brent crude jumping nearly 3%. The average price for gas now over $4.20 a gallon, according to AAA. Republicans gathering in Dallas for their first midterm convention. ABC Deputy Political Director Ben Siegel.
3: The Attorney General Todd Blanche, the president's former personal lawyer, will be speaking along with Secretary of Health and Human Services Robert Kennedy and some other officials from the administration. So that is maybe a departure from what we've seen in the past. But by and large, this is a rally for the president's most fervent supporters. He has told them to pretend that he is on the ballot this year, and this is an effort to really gin up that excitement.
2: The NTSB will today interview the pilot and co-pilot of the Amazon cargo plane that crashed in Miami, killing five people in a cleaning van. Apple's new CEO will unveil its latest generation of iPhones today, including possibly a foldable one. This is ABC News.
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6: Once again, here we go with the second half of hour number two on the show today, 7:34. We're going to find out what's going on with news, traffic, and weather. And then we will do another look at sports, and we'll see where we go from there. Here's Ben Hayes to start us off with the headlines, though.
7: Good morning, Whittier's Central Coast headlines. I'm Ben Hayes. The Arroyo Grande Police Department is hosting a citizens' radar and traffic forum Saturday, September 12th, 4:30 until 6:30 p.m. The in-person event will be held at the Arroyo Grande Police Department, 200 North Halcyon Road. Attendees can learn about radar technology, traffic safety tips, and how you can contribute to a safer community. The event will provide an overview of how police use radar technology. Travelers on Highway 101 in Napomo will encounter a daytime lane closure between Tef Street and State Route 166 near Napomo today from 9 a.m. until 3 p.m. The lane reduction will allow Caltrans to perform guardrail maintenance work at that corridor. Message and directional signs will alert travelers in advance of the lane closures. ABC's Melissa Adon says in California, we're hearing from the college student who jumped through the window of a fast food restaurant to protect workers inside.
8: And my body was like, you got to get through that drive-thru window.
9: Luca Opperman was waiting in the drive-thru of an In-N-Out Burger in Lake Elsinore, California, when he says he heard loud yelling inside the restaurant.
8: He's banging on the counter with this, like, baseball bat-sized stick.
9: The quick-thinking athlete grabbed a spatula and confronted 53-year-old Antoinetta Sanchez, who was allegedly angry about her food. Opperman tackled the woman after she swung the stick, taking it away from her.
8: Just doing what I can, you know.
9: Just last month, a 24-year-old man opened fire in a Twin Falls, Idaho In-N-Out Burger, killing three and wounding seven.
7: California lawmakers have failed again to pass a new law regulating flock cameras despite growing concerns. Senate Bill 1013 would have set rules for automated license plate readers. It would have limited how long license plate data is kept and required a warrant to access old data unless it was part of an active case. You're up to date with your Central Coast headlines. I'm Ben Hayes.
6: All right, Ben, thank you very much, and good morning. It is 7:36 here on First Look.
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6: And with a honk-honk and a beep-beep, we're going to head over to the Caltrans Traffic Management Center, and that's where CHP Officer Rich Souza is standing by. Good morning, Rich. How's it looking out there?
11: Hey, good morning, Andy. Thank you. Highway 101 remains in great shape. Traffic is moving from Paso Robles down to Buellton and Sullivan area. With no issues or delays whatsoever, it does look like Caltrans is going to be setting up a maintenance crew down in Santa Maria today. They're going to be working on southbound 101 just south of the 166. So just be careful in the area and expect some delays there maybe later this morning. But other than that, you should be looking at a nice commute at this hour. Please take your time and watch your speed out there. Thanks, Andy.
6: You betcha. And that weather forecast today, it looks like we are going to have a really hot day. There's an extreme heat advisory hitting for every city on the Central Coast throughout the day today. If you're in the North County, temperatures near 104 along the 101. Warmer than that in the outlying areas. Creston, San Miguel, Shandon, you know it's

0: to be hot today. But the amazing news for me is the South County, San Luis, looking at highs near 98. We're putting the beaches somewhere around 92 to 93 degrees. And it looks like the Inland Valley is going to be in the mid to upper 90s as well, including Santa Maria Orchid area. And our current temperatures here include San Luis Obispo this hour. Hang on a second. My phone's got to recognize my face here. 64 in Santa Maria, 66 in Napomo, 68 in Grover Beach, 70 already in Pismo Beach, 71 in Arroyo Grande, Avila, Los Osos, and Morro Bay, 68 in Santa Margarita, Templeton, and Atascadero, 65 in Paso, 71 right now in San Luis Obispo. So it is definitely warm out there. And we're going to find out what's going on in Spencer's Fresh Markets with John Spencer. Good morning, sir. How are you doing today? Whoops, hang on a second.
1: Good morning.
0: Now I got you on there. I'm doing good.
1: You got me.
0: Yeah,
1: I'm doing well. It's going to be a scorcher today, they say, huh?
0: It is going to be a scorcher. I was going to
1: say. How's that feel?
0: You have to be pretty happy right now because odds makers are putting your Rams at the.
1: They're supposed to be pretty good. We'll see if they can stay healthy.
0: They are. Well, you know what? They're the favorites to win the Super Bowl this year. They got a really good team going in, so it looks like you're going to have a good year to watch some football.
1: Well, it does feel that way. I know they've got a pretty stout lineup. Hopefully, like I said, they can stay healthy, especially their quarterback.
0: Yep. Hey, let's talk about what's going on. It is a new ad day today, and that means that you've got some of the best deals of the week going on at all three Spencers. Tell me about the meat department first. What do you have for us there?
1: Well, we've got some great stuff. We got the baseball cuts back again, which day in and day out, you know, the number one steak that we cut are those baseball cuts. They're $9.99 a pound from our good friends at Harris Ranch Beef Company. Here's an amazing price. It's probably been since Prop 12 since we've had pork spare ribs at $2.99 a pound.
0: Wow!
1: So it's been ages. So that's going to be an absolute great one to take advantage of. Of course, the staple of staples, boneless, skinless chicken breast, $1.99 a pound, and London broil at $6.99. So we've got a bunch of great everyday items for the folks to use, and definitely looks like the rest of the week, weather is, you're not going to want to turn that oven on. You're going to want to be outdoors in the patio in the shade doing a little grilling to keep that heat down inside the house.
0: Well, and nothing keeps you cool like a little thrifty ice cream. That's on sale in your cool deals this week.
1: Isn't that a great buy? $4.99 there, of course, which would be a great one. And, of course, fruit salads and things like that and green salads. For this weather pattern is also a good one from our friends at Bonnie Pack right down the street from the store here. Iceberg Red Leaf Green Leaf from Romaine, all 99 cents a head to have a nice Cowboy Ranch salad with chicken breast. That'd be a good one. Fruit salads, watermelons continue out there at $3.99 each. Bananas, 2 pounds for 99 out there. We've got blueberries this week at $1.99 for the little clamshell carton. Seedless grapes, red, green, and black, $1.99 a pound. So those items are definitely ones that we're going to want to enjoy here over the next little warm period, that's for sure.
0: Well, and we had a news story a little bit ago about the comeback of the coho salmon, too. And I know you don't have coho on sale this week, but it's going to be a good year for salmon. The population of the coho has jumped from about 3,000 last year to over 30,000 this year. So with their count. So it looks like it's going to be a good salmon year. What do you got this week for us?
1: Well, this week we have Atlantic salmon fillets at $11.99 a pound. That's a good one. We've got Pacific rock cod at $6.99 for fish tacos and different things like that. That's always a good one. And we've seen some coho already come in. It'll be interesting if that transfers into counts that are coming to the retail market. We haven't seen that yet.
0: Yeah. Oh, you haven't yet. Well, they say that it tripled 10 times the population of coho salmon this year. They went from the counts from 3,000 to 30,000 in the latest count, so that's pretty good. Hey, And in the bakery, the strawberry pie is finally not on the ad, and you got something nice and refreshing for the hot weather.
1: We still have some out there. You know, we're still getting some good strawberries, so we're going to keep those out there. But we thought this week we'd shift it up to an old favorite, chocolate cream pie, $14.99 each.
0: Yep.

0: It's good.
1: Those are fresh made at all three stores.
0: All right. And, of course, if you want more information, spencersfreshmarkets.com. While you're there, sign up to have that ad sent to your phone or your email inbox, and that way you'll find out what's on sale every week. If you want to swing by a store, John, where are we going to find you?
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0: And?
1: Oh.
0: How about Lompoc store? Oh, you know what? And now you're cutting out. It's always the last few seconds you're cutting out on me here.
1: I'm not sure why.
0: There you go. Try the Lompoc store one more time. You're back.
1: 1009 North 8th Street.
0: Okay. I'm telling you, write it down on a card. Put it on your desk there.
1: I need to tattoo it on my forehead, I think.
0: All right. We'll talk to you again tomorrow morning, John, all right?
1: You got it.
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0: Good morning, and let's take a look at what's going on in sports here today. The NFL season kicks off tonight with a repeat of last year's Super Bowl. The odds makers this year picking the LA Rams best to win it all. Averaging the major sports books, the Rams sit at 5-1 for Super Bowl 61. Behind them, the Bills, the Ravens, defending champ Seattle, and Kansas City. On the other end, the Arizona Cardinals and Miami Dolphins are sitting at the long shots at 500-1. This year's also historic for a quieter reason. There is no rookie quarterback starting in week one. It's only happened once before in the last 19 seasons. It was in 2022. Las Vegas has this year's overall top pick. That's Fernando Mendoza, who is backing up Kirk Cousins to start the year. Mendoza's got to be a little frustrated with that. Huge night at the U.S. Open. Unseeded American Ben Shelton stunned number 2 seed Carlos Alcaraz in the quarterfinals. Took 5 sets in a 10-point final set tiebreak and didn't wrap up until 3:30 in the morning Eastern time. That's the latest finish in U.S. Open history. Fellow American Francis Tiafoe also battled back from 2 sets down to beat Alex Michelson in 5 sets. That guarantees the U.S. at least one man in the semifinals. On the women's side, top seed Arina. There we go. Arena Sablanka.

0: and unseated Emma Navarro both advanced to keep rolling towards the semis. I'll do some research before we have to read that again. In Major League Baseball last night, Padres got by the Nationals 5-4. San Diego held on at home for the win. San Francisco walked it off at home. They beat the Cardinals 2-1. L.A. took care of business at Dodger Stadium, beating the Reds 3-2. The Halos rolled on the road in Boston. They got by the Red Sox 6-1, and the A's dropped this one up in Toronto. Blue Jays beating the A's 4-2. Today, A's at Blue Jays, Cardinals at Giants, Nationals at Padres, Angels at Red Sox, and Reds at Dodgers. That's all the exact same teams playing again. Shohei says he's almost likely done, or most likely done, pitching for the season. Mr. Ohtani said he hasn't taken the mound since July 3rd. He's dealing with a cranky left knee. Before shutting it down, he went 8-2 with a sharp 179 ERA over 14 starts. That's likely going to end his shot at a fourth straight National League MVP, but that's okay because it opens the door for one of my Cubbies. Outfielder Pete Crow Armstrong just became the eighth player in Major League Baseball history with 40 home runs and 35 stolen bases in the same season. That doesn't even count his defense. He's leading every player in baseball in the outs above average. And the Sacramento Kings turning to the NBA. Guard Ben Simmons is officially back after a year away. The former number one overall pick signed a one-year, $3.5 million deal with the Kings. He sat out all of last season rehabbing back and leg injuries. He's expected to be there to back up rookie Darius Acuff Jr. and give Sacramento a pretty big defender off the bench. Three-time All-Star trying to rebuild his career. In the 916. The 916. Look at that. All cool and stuff. 749. And that is going to wrap up a look at what's going on in sports this morning. Let's give a listen to your tech report today.
1: From ABC News Tech Trends. The class action lawsuit against Anthropic is expanding, with customers claiming the AI firm misled them about the limits of one of its subscription tiers. The group says Anthropic's max subscription, which can cost up to $200 a month, can't be used for as long as was advertised by the company, with the power-hungry technology running into usage limits much earlier than anticipated. Nintendo is launching a new green version of its popular Switch 2 console in honor of the 40th anniversary of The Legend of Zelda. We also got our first look at the remake of the popular 1998 Zelda game Ocarina of Time, and the company announced a Legend of Zelda movie set to hit theaters next April. In other tech movie news, the first teaser trailer is now out for Artificial, the Andrew Garfield starring movie about Sam Altman, the CEO of OpenAI, and the brief period that he was fired by that company's board. With Tech Trends, I'm Mike Dubusky, ABC News.
0: All right, Mike, thank you very much. And we missed our trade war talk with Gordon Deal. Brad Melke gave us a little twist on the trade war, too.
2: Last month, the U.S. and Canada were this close to a trade deal when it collapsed.
3: Till last week, who's the worst to deal with on trade? And I said, that's easy, Canada.
4: The terms proposed by the U.S. administration were uneconomic, unfair, and ultimately unacceptable.
2: Canadian Prime Minister Mark Carney walked away, saying the Trump administration was asking for too many concessions by Canadian businesses with virtually none for Americans. President Trump responded to that by implementing new tariffs on goods coming from Canada. Carney said he would now do the same thing for American goods going up to Canada. Yesterday, those new taxes took effect. And here's the thing about trade wars. It never just ends there. There are always more ways to increase the pain, increase the pressure on the other country, as long as, and this is key, as long as your own citizens are willing to endure more economic pain themselves. That's the question. Just how much pain is everyone on either side of the border in for? Let's start the day with ABC's Elizabeth Scholze, who covers economics. Elizabeth, I'm telling you, I'm getting close to being tariffed out, but what are the latest ones here?
5: We're never tariffed out in this current administration, Brad. And, you know, I think to your point about the pressure, this is a gamble when it comes to the economic pain that Canada's Prime Minister Mark Carney is willing to make.
6: I warn that America is trying to break us so they can own us. And I promise that that will never, ever happen.
5: Canada imposed these new tariffs on $20 billion in products that are shipped from the U.S. into Canada. And this is a direct response, Carney says, dollar for dollar, to the tariffs that were announced by President Trump last month. And these tariffs kind of had already been announced. Now they're actually in effect.
2: Right.
5: What this hits here are products in sectors like steel, dairy, appliances, farming,

0: equipment, paper products, electronics.
1: The most fundamental issue is that the cumulative U.S. demands revealed that they wanted us to become even more reliant on them, not less. In too many areas, they wanted dependency, not a true economic partnership.
0: Carney says these are the sectors that are most impacted by the U.S. tariffs that were announced on products shipped from Canada into America. And now this is Canada's response to that. But as we know, what we will see is Canadian businesses importing these products from the U.S. paying higher prices, just as American businesses importing their counter-tariffed products into the U.S. are paying higher prices. And of course, those cannot get passed down to customers, consumers, too.
2: Well, and so then this is where the story continues getting juicier, right? Because President Trump, sure enough, last night said, it's not over. We're going to institute even more tariffs. He added more items from Canada to that 50% list. So that means any of these items coming in from Canada that are on the list cost an extra 50% more for the importers. But there are options even beyond that for him, right? Because yesterday he started going back to Canadian companies directly, threatening to just ban their products straight up? What would that look like?
0: And that's exactly it. Because this, so far, this is still a pretty limited number, $20 billion when you're talking about overall trade between the U.S. and Canada. But the threat here of this going even further is very real. And the president alluded to that when he went after a major Canadian aerospace company, Bombardier. In a social media post earlier this week, the president said that Bombardier should not be able to sell its planes in the U.S. It said if they want access to our market, they must build here and stop treating America like a piggy bank. So this was a direct attack on a Canadian company. Keep in mind, this is a company that says it already does build a lot of its products in the U.S. A lot of the parts, it says, that go into making planes are already built in U.S. states.
2: Oh, so that means there's American employees of Bombardier who, that if you get banned, that's trouble for them.
0: Exactly. They say tens of thousands of jobs across the United States. And we did actually immediately hear pushback on this, Brad, from Republican Senator Jerry Moran in Kansas, saying that the presence of Bombardier in Wichita alone supports a local workforce of more than 1,000 employees. So there is a very deeply entwined relationship here that isn't as simple as just saying a Canadian company can no longer operate in the U.S. because we're in this trade war with them now. There is also, Brad, this broader risk beyond the tariffs when it comes to doing business between these two countries. And we're kind of already seeing that play out in other industries. We have seen multiple Canadian provinces ban the import of American liquor, of spirits. And this was really a way for Canadian provinces to say, we just don't agree with what President Trump is doing.
2: Like, kind of going further than the federal tariff policy. This is them saying, no, you're allowed to take them just with big taxes. But in this province, actually, you're not even allowed to import them at all.
0: Exactly. They're saying, we're just not going to sell U.S. alcohol.
2: Okay.
0: And that has a direct impact. There was the U.S. Distilled Spirits Council says exports to Canada fell 70% over the past year. Beyond the tariffs, as you see this fraying of this really close economic relationship, there is the potential for this to get even worse. And that is where you could really see the pain kind of go across the economy.
2: Right. And sure enough, it's not just Bombardier. We've also heard that the Trump administration plans to ban certain alcoholic products from Canada and motorcycle sales from Canada as well. So again, not just tariffs on the table here, just potential bans. You can't ship that stuff here. Elizabeth Schulze, thank you so much.
0: Thank you, Brad.
3: You betcha. And it's always interesting finding out what's going on with the trade and the tariffs and everything else. That's going to wrap up this segment here on First Look. Coming up, we've got ABC Network News, and then we'll start hour number three here on First Look.
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0: Well, once again, good morning and welcome to First Look. It is 8:05. Hope your day is going well. It's time for a look at what's going on at news, traffic, and weather. 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
1: Good morning with your Central Coast headlines. I'm Ben Hayes. Crews responded to a fire off Los Osos Valley Road near the northbound Highway 101 on-ramp. The fire was reported around 4:30 p.m. yesterday. San Luis Obispo Fire Department reports an approximately 50 by 50-foot area of vegetation was burning near a decommissioned city utilities facility. Five vehicles being stored at the facility were also burning in the fire. Crews extinguished the flames, preventing them from spreading into the surrounding area and the nearby Profumo Creek. The fire is currently considered suspicious. A search was conducted of the surrounding area with canine units, but no arrests were reported. In Paso Robles, Creston Road is one of the city's busiest corridors. KSBY says this week crews are starting intersection work at Golden Hill Road to rebuild a left turn as part of a larger $17.8 million corridor upgrade. For 5 days this week in Creston and Golden Hill, crews will demolish and rebuild the left turn lane, with work running from 7 a.m. to 5 p.m. During construction, the intersection will operate as a four-way stop. Reporter Daniel Martindale says Republican Steve Hilton and Democrat Javier Becerra will have their first head-to-head debate in the race for California governor at the end of this month.
2: The debate will be held at a studio in Burbank on September 30th and broadcast live on CNN. Network anchors Jake Tapper and Dana Bash will moderate the one-hour debate. It will come about a month before the November 3rd general election. California will elect its first new governor since Gavin Newsom took office in 2019. A Republican has not been elected governor of California.

0: Yeah, since Arnold Schwarzenegger won a second term in 2006, I'm Daniel Martindale.
1: Meanwhile, Steve Hilton announcing his plans for making California more affordable. He says he wants to shut down the DMV and cap annual vehicle registration fees at $73 per vehicle per year. With your Central Coast headlines, I'm Ben Hayes.
2: All right, Ben, thank you very much, and good morning. It is 8:08 here on First Look.
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2: And when it comes to traffic, we're going to find out what's going on over at the Caltrans Traffic Management Center. That's where CHP Officer Rich Souza is standing by. Good morning, Rich. How's it looking out there?
4: Hey, good morning, Andy. We have a few things going on. We have early reports of a collision in Santa Margarita, southbound 101, just south of the 58. A couple of vehicles involved, and they're both in the center divider. So it's not blocking the roadway, but it's causing some slower traffic in the area. Expect delays southbound 101 driving through Santa Margarita. And we also have a couple new construction zones to watch out for. In Atascadero, Caltrans is going to be working on West Highway 41, just west of the 101, and then in Guadalupe, Highway 1 from Black Road to Main Street. Both of these areas are using one-way traffic, so just be careful and expect some delays. Other than that, everything looks okay. Please take your time out there. It's definitely getting busy. Thanks, Andy.
2: You betcha. We'll check in with you one more time, buddy. 35 this morning, and it looks like at 8:09, our weather forecast today is still calling for mostly sunny skies with extreme temperatures. In fact, we have got heat advisories or heat advisory warnings. Let me try that again. An extreme heat warning for both North and South County. If you're in San Luis, they're showing highs near 99 today. In Paso, 102. Tascadero, 104. 99 for Templeton. I'm sorry, 100 for Templeton. 99 in Morro Bay. So we got some really warm temperatures expected out there today. It looks like those heat advisories are going to be there. Currently, Atascadero's at 65. San Luis at 73, 67 in Paso, Templeton, Santa Margarita, both at 70, 68 in Morro Bay, and then 72 for Los Osos. Avila Beach, Arroyo Grande's at 74, as is Pismo Beach, 70 in Grover Beach and Napomo. Santa Maria's at 67, Orchid is at 70 as well.
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1: Cha-cha-cha. 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It is 8:13. 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It is 8:13 here on First Look. Time once again to have a chat with the educational outreach manager at CESLOC. Vincent Delgado is in with us. How you doing, sir?
2: Doing great. Good to see you again.
1: Good to see you, too. Have had so much, I want to say fun, but sometimes the topics we talk about are a little dicey, aren't they?
2: Yeah, they can be a little serious, but the goal is hopefully, you know, these conversations make it a little bit lighter, a little bit more fun, and informing people about all the great stuff we're talking about.
1: Yep. Okay, now, I'm just going to tell people up front right now, if you are listening to the radio right now, and the password for your email or your computer is 1234 or the word password and a number after it, you need to pay attention here.
2: Exactly. We're not trying to single you out, but if that is you, we definitely want to make sure that you're changing that. So October is National Cybersecurity Awareness Month, and it's a great time to have conversations, you know, about our digital safety. We're on our phones every day. We're on our computers. We're on our iPads every single day.
1: Constantly.
2: Exactly. So being safe while we're doing that is incredibly important. And again, it's not just being safe in October because it's Cybersecurity Awareness Month. It's being safe year-round.
1: So tell me about digital fraud. Is it as big as you know what some of the other scams are?
2: Yeah. So it's never more prevalent than now. It's happening every single day. It's happening every single month, and it's happening during every single season. So the FTC, and we talked a little bit about this the last time we spoke, but the FTC is saying digital scams and frauds have increased dramatically because of, you know, shopping on our phones or being on social media, or, you know, you name it. We're never more connected to the internet than now. So yeah, it's a very huge thing, but there are steps that we all can take to make sure we're keeping ourselves a little more safe. And some of it may seem very obvious. Some of it is, wow, this might be the first time you're hearing it. So it's good that we're having this conversation.
1: Well, and I know some of them are pretty tough to find too. We're going to talk about it coming in. Yep. But you're talking about, I saw the figure, $2.1 billion in losses from American consumers.
2: Yep. The FTC, Federal Trade Commission, said that the digital fraud has resulted in $2.1 billion, yeah, with a B, losses, and that was in 2025 alone, and that figure is staggering. It's outrageous. It's a lucrative business for these scammers and fraudsters.
1: Right.
2: So again, to say it until we're blue in the face, never more important to talk about that stuff than now.
1: So is hang on a second. Is there a way to do it safely?
2: Yeah, the first place you really want to start, and you mentioned it at the very beginning, is those passwords. And so
1: 1234.
2: You talked about like 1234 as a password, or password is your password, or like your dog's name and your date of birth is your password. Like, that's a little too easy to guess.
1: Right.
2: And so we always recommend folks use like a pass phrase, not a password.
1: Yes,
2: so like,
1: that's what I wanted to hear.
2: Exactly. So make sure that it's a catchy little phrase, something like, you know, monkeys jumping in the tree, but make it misspelled differently. Replace
1: right.
2: like an E with a 3 and make it super creative, something that you can remember. Again, a pass phrase, whatever you want it to be. And something that's a little more lengthy. So characters that are between like 12 to 15 to even 17 words instead of a very short password that can be easily guessed that's your personal information.
1: Right.
2: Because remember, if you're posting stuff on social media like happy birthday to my dog, Sparky, all fraudster can easily guess your password right there. They know your dog's name and they may know your date of birth because you're saying, oh, happy birthday to me on this date. Like, boom, I've got your password already. So that's why we recommend those passphrases. Something a little bit more lengthy, something that's harder to guess, something with some characters, some special characters like an exclamation point,
1: right.
2: Something that has numbers in it as well too. Something a little bit more creative.
1: Well, and I've been doing that, and so I feel good that you said that, because for example, I'm not going to say what accounts they are. I have one that my password is my wife is the best wife in the world, exclamation point. And I went through it. Everywhere there's a letter I turned that to the number one.
2: Yeah.
1: So as I read it, I can still see it. But, my wife, W1FE. Yeah. And so you can make phrases like that.
2: Yep.
1: Replace an O with a zero.
2: Yep.

0: connection. And again, it helps you not to have to remember every single one, but it's still secure in that sense.
1: I'm always afraid that if I sign up for a password manager, that the person running the password manager is going to be a Russian hacker. And the minute I put my passwords in there, they've got them all.
0: You're not the only one that has that fear, and that's okay. We always recommend just doing some research on finding the most reputable password manager software that's out there. So like a quick Google search, like best password managers. There's going to be three or four publications out there. We always recommend a publication called NerdWallet. They're a go-to resource for us
1: I've heard that name a lot.
0: Yeah. So like if you're looking to get a new credit card or you're looking to open up a high-yield savings account, if you're looking for a password manager, go to NerdWallet, type in like, you know, password manager software, and they'll list out some of the best ones. They'll list out the cost. They'll list out the reviews. They'll list out what makes them unique. And so do a little bit of legwork to make sure that the company that you're going to be using is a legit one and that it's safe and that it's secure. I don't recommend just like a blind Google search of password manager software, click in the first link you see. Do a little bit more research, okay. Read some of the reviews, talk to friends or family. Maybe they're using one that they can recommend as well too. But similar to how you're doing any other, you know, you're making a bigger purchase or something that you want to make sure you're purchasing the right thing. Do some of that same legwork or research and I'm sure you'll find the right one.
1: Well, and Sunday afternoons, we have a show here on the air, Leo Laporte, the tech guy.
0: Yep.
1: And Leo recommends a couple of them.
0: Perfect.
1: That, you know, that might be a good way because I found he's pretty reputable.
0: Exactly.
1: You are our local edition of Leo Laporte here.
0: Perfect. Yeah, that's a good resource to start. Another great resource in terms of if we're still sticking with like the login password thing is something that's called two-factor authentication. So 2FA is what we like to call it.
1: Right.
0: People get super annoyed with it. So it's the thing. Yeah, right. We all kind of do at times. It's the thing if you're logging into an important site, they're going to say, cool, we're going to send you a code. And it may be a text message to your phone or a call to your phone or a code to your email.
1: Right.
0: And it's super important because, again, it verifies that it's the exact person. If someone else gets a hold of your information and they're logging in from somewhere else and they don't have access to your phone, they don't have access to your email, they're not going to get that code. They can't log in. So it really is an added layer of protection to verify that you are who you say you are. And to your point, people can get annoyed because it adds an extra step. However, would you rather be annoyed in those 5 seconds it takes to get the code and type it in? Or would you rather be annoyed if your identity is stolen and your funds are gone and you know what I mean?
1: Yep. The one that really gets me is the, okay, which pictures have a motorcycle in it?
0: That's tricky. Those make it difficult.
1: That makes it a little more difficult. I don't mind the, you know, text me a number. That's okay. Usually almost always have my phone with me.
0: Yep.
1: And if you text a number or email a number, I can usually get those pretty quick. What do you do if you think, okay, somebody may have my information. What's the next step then?
0: So we've talked about especially making sure that you change your passwords immediately. Like somebody got a hold of your information and we don't necessarily know or you may not necessarily know which account they got into. Change your passwords. Like right away, log into your mobile banking. Yep, log into your mobile banking or especially if you're seeing that like your finances are not looking weird, money's coming out. Go to your mobile banking, your online banking, wherever it is, and change those passwords immediately and start taking the steps to, all right, let's lock them out, let's freeze them out, whatever it might be, change those passwords immediately. Enable that two-factor authentication that we talked about.
1: Right.
0: Most, if not all, accounts that you log into have an option to get that two-factor authentication or not. Some people turn it off because it's an annoying step. Turn it back on so that every time that scammer maybe has your information and they're trying to log back in, now that code's being sent to them. So now they're not going to be able to because they don't have access to your phone. They may not have access to your email. So enable that right away. Call your financial institutions. Call SESLOC. Call whoever you're doing your finances with and say, hey, my accounts have been compromised. Great. They're going to maybe probably put a freeze on that card or a freeze on maybe your accounts. Cancel them, send you some new ones out, issue you like a digital card. SESLOC can issue a digital card so you can use that in the time being while you get that hard copy card. And then really just kind of make sure that you're tracking how they could have got access into your information. But it's freezing those accounts. It's letting your financial institution know, enabling that 2FA, because it's really going to help you in the long run.
1: Now, I know sometimes people, the information that the cyber criminals want, they actually get from people when they call them and say, hey, this is Bob from your bank.
0: Yep.
1: We've got a problem. I need to double check your balance. Okay, to double check your balance to make sure nothing's been taken, I need your account number. Yep. Let's verify that.
0: Yeah.
1: That happens a lot, doesn't it?
0: Yeah, two or three major things that you hit on there. It happens frequently, and those are the kind of the imposter scams that, you know, we talked about a couple weeks ago. The three major things to keep an eye out for there. Number one, was it an unsolicited call? Like,

0: you know, if you're checking your balances a couple times a week, you know things look fine, they look great, you haven't seen any random funds going out. If it's an unsolicited outreach, meaning you didn't initiate that call, red flag right away.
1: Okay.
0: Right? Then the other thing is urgency. Like they're saying, no, Andy, we need your information now. You need to give us this account information now or you'll be locked out. Like if they're urgent and they're making, not necessarily threatening, but saying like, if you don't give us this now, something will happen. Another huge red flag. So right away, hang up, log into your mobile banking or your online banking and see if things look great.
1: Or call your local branch.
0: And then call back right away. Like right. Call CessLog directly and say, hey, Vince, like I just got this call. Is this you guys calling me? What's going on? And they're going to say, no, that wasn't us. Like you did the right thing. Hang up, maybe change your password, monitor your accounts. So those a couple major red flags are, again, the urgency, the unsolicited call, and the demanding of information. Like give us this information now. That's always a huge, huge red flag.
1: I know so many people who are afraid to get the electronic banking going
0: Yeah. And
1: to set up their accounts online. Is it safe to do that, though?
0: Oh, yeah. It's super safe. You know, you download it from your app store. So whether you have a Droid or an iPhone or Android or an iPhone or whatever, you download it from the app store. You can easily log in. Again, it's as safe and secure as the user makes it. Like, if your password's strong, are you keeping your password safe and protected?
1: Right.
0: Avoid checking your balances if you're using a public Wi-Fi. Like, let's say, for example, you're at the airport or you're at Starbucks
1: right.
0: And you're connected to Wi-Fi. 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
1: Oh, okay.
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1: Like, got it.
0: You know, podcasts are safe and playing games or whatever, all that's safe and fine. But try to avoid checking your personal finances, even some online shopping. Because if you enter your card info on your phone or on your laptop when you're on a public Wi-Fi, again, they can track all of that information. So save that to when you're at home and you're on a safe and secured network.
1: How about something as simple as walking through the airport and want to check my Venmo balance? Still
0: would be cautious with doing that.
1: Okay.
0: Yeah, I mean, you might be able to, but we've always recommended do that on a safe and secured network, right? Try to avoid doing that on any type of public Wi-Fi. If it's public and anybody can join it, assume that there are bad people on that network that can get your information. It's better just to assume than you know, something else happened at the end.
1: If I really need to do that, and I hope I'm not getting too technical on you
0: here. You're fine.
1: If I'm walking through the airport, if I turn my Wi-Fi off,
0: yeah,
1: and I'm using my Verizon signal to check it, is that safe?
0: Yeah, you should be fine and secure doing that, using your own like cellular data. That should be fine. It's just when you're on those public Wi-Fi networks. Cool, quick Google search of like YouTube, and you can Google this. There's hackers that'll show you like, hey, this is me. Can't remember his name, but he was at a resort in Cabo or something like that, and he hacked into the Wi-Fi at the hotel in Cabo, and he just saw a laundry list of people, and it was all like for show. It wasn't, you know, it was just to demonstrate, and it just showed these people like doing shopping, logging onto their mobile banking, and he's seeing all of this information. So it's super easy. So we always just say avoid those public Wi-Fi. You can use them, just don't do a lot of your personal finances, shopping, things like that.
1: Got it. If people want more information, because we're about out of time here, this is a good one today. People want more information. Where do they go? What kind of resources? Is CessLog a good place to?
0: Yep, CessLog.org. We have a ton of blogs where we're talking about this stuff, especially during October. We are doing a cybersecurity awareness webinar as well, too. I believe it's October 14th. But anyway, CessLog's website will show that. We have our IT department coming in, and they're going to join me and do a webinar where we're going to talk more about this at length for like 45 minutes. And hear from our IT experts. Again, we are posting blogs. Keep an eye on our socials where we are sharing a ton of educational tips.
1: Okay, and I hope this is okay to mention. When you walked in, you said that we had a listener who has invited you up to Cambria to speak to a service club.
0: Exactly, yeah. So if there's anybody out there, maybe let's say you're working for a nonprofit or your employer really needs some financial education, or you work for a community group and you want to hear more in depth about this stuff, feel free to reach out. Again, cesslock.org. You can reach out to me directly, Vincent Delgado. And again, we're happy to come and visit and talk about this information because it's so important. It's so necessary. Keeping your finances safe, keeping you financially stable and thriving is a huge goal of Cesslock. So we're happy to speak to anyone and everyone.
1: I get a lot of feedback from people listening that really enjoy these segments. I appreciate your taking time to come in.
0: Yeah.
1: Vincent is the education.

0: National Outreach Manager for CESLOC. He joins us on a regular basis to help keep you and your finances safe. Have a good one. We'll talk soon.
1: You as well. Good to see you.
0: It is about 8:28 right now. Always learn so much when Vincent comes to visit. He does that on a regular basis for the folks at CESLOC, and they've got a program called Smart Money Talks that you can listen to with he and Jonna on a regular basis as well. It is 8:29 right now. Our poll of the day is up. It is kind of in the same vein as what we were just talking about with Vincent. Want to find out, and this also combines what I've been dealing with the last few days working at the music store. Do you pay for things by tapping your phone? I know we've been able to tap our cards for a while, but more and more people are storing their card information on their phone and just tapping their phone to pay for things. Do you pay for things that way? I gave you three answers. I do. No, but I'd like to. And no, not going to do it. I have a feeling with most of our KVC listeners, you're going to say, no, we're not going to do it. I'll be a little surprised if we get a lot of I do's. I'm in the no, but I'd like to category because I do feel it's safe. And, you know, having some of the cards stored on your phone. And it sure is convenient. But from what I've heard, you know, just as Vincent said, it's not a bad thing to do that. You just want to make sure that you've got your passwords and everything else covered. So how about you? Do you pay for things by tapping your phone? Yes or no? You know, tapping it on the payment, the card reader there. I'm letting you think about it for a second. Tell you what, we'll be back with more. Our final half hour is coming up here on First Look.
2: ABC News, I'm Sherry Preston. Oil prices on the rise again. Brent crude topping $101 a barrel this morning amid the back-and-forth attacks in the Middle East. President Trump adding to the trade war with Canada, now ordering bans later this month on some dairy products, most Canadian-made alcohol and motorcycles built there. This comes after Canada put its own retaliatory tariffs in place. A two-day gathering in Dallas opening today for the Republicans. It's a midterm convention. ABC's Jim Ryan with more.
3: Over the course of 12 hours from now until Thursday night, speakers will focus on Republican tax, immigration, and economic policies with time tomorrow for an observance of the 25th anniversary of 9/11. President Trump was largely responsible for planning the event. He's the last to take the stage both nights.
2: The NTSB will today be interviewing the pilots of the Amazon cargo plane that skidded off the runway in Miami on Sunday, killing five people on the ground. Apple holding an event this afternoon at which it's expected to introduce the first foldable iPhone. This is ABC News.
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9: 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Friday, September 18th at 4. 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

0: Now, once again, good morning and welcome to First Look. It is 8:34. Hope your day is going well. It's our final segment here today. Did find that Gordon Deal segment where he is talking about the trade wars and giving a little more insight into that, because I have a feeling it's going to change a lot of the products that we have available here. We'll talk about that in a little bit. Our final look at sports is coming up, and it's all going to happen in the last half hour of the show today. Right now, Ben Hayes has got a look at what's happening in our local headlines for you.
1: Good morning, Whittier's Central Coast Headlines. I'm Ben Hayes. The Arroyo Grande Police Department is hosting a citizens' radar and traffic forum Saturday, September 12th, 4:30 until 6:30 p.m. The in-person event will be held at the Arroyo Grande Police Department, 200 North Halcyon Road. Attendees can learn about radar technology, traffic safety tips, and how you can contribute to a safer community. The event will provide an overview of how police use radar technology. Travelers on Highway 101 in Napomo will encounter a daytime lane closure between Teff Street and State Route 166 near Napomo today from 9 a.m. until 3 p.m. The lane reduction will allow Caltrans to perform guardrail maintenance work at that corridor. Message and directional signs will alert travelers in advance of the lane closures. ABC's Melissa Adon says in California, we're hearing from the college student who jumped through the window of a fast food restaurant to protect workers inside.
2: And my body was like, you got to get through that drive-thru window.
3: Luca Opperman was waiting in the drive-thru of an In-N-Out Burger in Lake Elsinore, California, when he says he heard loud yelling inside the restaurant.
2: He's banging on the counter with this, like, baseball bat-sized stick.
3: The quick-thinking athlete grabbed a spatula and confronted 53-year-old Antoinetta Sanchez, who was allegedly angry about her food. Opperman tackled the woman after she swung the stick, taking it away from her.
2: Just doing what I can, you know.
3: Just last month, a 24-year-old man opened fire in a Twin Falls, Idaho In-N-Out Burger, killing three and wounding seven.
1: California lawmakers have failed again to pass a new law regulating flock cameras despite growing concerns. Senate Bill 1013 would have set rules for automated license plate readers. It would have limited how long license plate data is kept and required a warrant to access old data unless it was part of an active case. You're up to date with your Central Coast headlines. I'm Ben Hayes.
0: Ben, thank you very much and good morning. It is 8:36 here on First Look.
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0: And when it comes to traffic, we're going to find out what's going on by heading over to the Caltrans Traffic Management Center, and that's where CHP Officer Rich Souza is standing by. Good morning, Rich.
5: Hey, good morning, Eddie. Thank you. We had a collision earlier. This is down near Los Olivos, southbound 101 near Palmer Road. A couple of vehicles involved. They're both in the center divide, so they're not blocking any lanes. Just please slow down if you're passing through the area while they wait for their tow trucks. And then we just also have a couple construction zones to watch out for. In Atascadero, we have a crew on West Highway 41, just west of the 101. And then in Guadalupe, there's a crew on Highway 1 from about Main Street down to Black. Both of these crews are using one-way traffic, so be careful, and you can expect some delays there later today. But other than that, your commute looks okay. Thanks for being safe out there. It's getting busy, so just take your time and enjoy your Wednesday.
0: All right. Thank you, sir. Have yourself a good day. We'll check in with you tomorrow morning, okay?
5: Thanks, Andy.
0: You betcha. 8:38, and that weather forecast today is calling for mostly sunny weather all throughout the day. High temperatures, though. There is an extreme heat advisory throughout the day today for both the North and South County. In fact, the extended forecast calling for temperatures over the next few days in the triple digits in the North County, upper 90s south of the grade. So it's going to be hot all over the place. Right now, we have got 77 in Arroyo Grande, 76 degrees in Pismo, 73 in Grover Beach. Napomo is at 75, 71 in Santa Maria, and in the North County, Paso, Atascadero, Temple, and Santa Margarita all at 72, 75 here in SLO.

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2: 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Jim Richards is coming in. Jeff Bliss will run the show on Wednesday and Thursday. Michael Aaron Woody will run the show Friday.
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0: Well, let's take a look at what's going on in sports for you here this morning, and there is a ton of it to take a look at. We start off with some baseball scores for you. Padres got by the Nationals 5-4 last night. San Diego held on at home there. San Francisco walked it off at home, beat the Cardinals 2-1. L.A. took care of business at Dodger Stadium, beat the Reds 3-2. The Angels rolled on the road there in Boston. They just rolled right over the Red Sox 6-1, and the Blue Jays topped the A's. The A's dropped that one in Toronto 4-2. All the same teams playing at the same places today. Shohei Ohtani says he's most likely done pitching for the season. He hasn't taken the mound since July 3rd, dealing with a cranky left knee. Before he shut it down, he went 8-2 with a sharp 1.79 ERA over 14 starts. That likely ends his shot at a fourth straight National MVP award. But Cubs outfielder Pete Crow Armstrong just became the eighth player in MLB history with 40 home runs and 35 stolen bases in the same season. That doesn't even count his defense. So he is looking like he's pretty good for the MVP this year. In basketball, Sacramento Kings guard Ben Simmons is officially back in the NBA after a year away. The former number one overall pick signed a one-year, $3.5 million deal with the Kings. He sat out all of last season rehabbing back and leg injuries. He's going to be backing up rookie Darius Acuff Jr. And last but not least, football gets underway tonight. The odds makers are liking the LA Rams best to win it all. Averaging the major sports books has the Rams sitting at 5-1 for Super Bowl 61. Behind them, the Bills, the Ravens, the defending champ Seattle, and the Kansas City Chiefs at 15-1. On the other end of the spectrum, who is least likely to win? Long shots. Arizona Cardinals and Miami Dolphins are both sitting at the long shot this year at 500-1. And that's a look at what's going on in sports for you here this morning. It is 8:43. I told you Gordon Deal's been weighing in on what's going on with the trade war with Canada, and he shares that with us right now.
6: How will Canada's retaliatory tariffs impact American businesses and consumers? And what would happen if President Trump follows through in his threat to, quote, end all trade with Canada? Canada's retaliatory taxes went into effect yesterday. Here's international trade attorney Michelle Schultz, based in Dallas. Michelle, set the scene.
7: Canada has decided to retaliate.

0: Against the many tariffs that we have imposed on Canadian products entering the United States. Canada is going to dollar for dollar impose tariffs on U.S. products entering Canada. So that means it's going to be much harder for U.S. companies to do business with Canada, to export to Canada, and to make sales to Canadian customers.
1: Explain, I guess, what those logistics are like. I couldn't pretend to know if you're an importer and or exporter.
0: Well, when you import and export, there is a heavy paperwork burden. And the importer of record has to file an entry with customs. We have customs, and Canada has customs. And so now what's going to happen is anyone who exports from the US to Canada is going to have to go through a much more stringent tariff and duty payment process when they export to Canada. Canadian customs will collect higher duties, up to 50%, that mirror the duties we're collecting. The interesting thing here really is it's the importer who pays duties. So we have taxed our importers already on Canadian goods. Now you're going to see Canada taxing their importers on US goods. And trade will slow. It will certainly slow, and it will certainly become more expensive.
1: Along those lines, I guess, Michelle, what does it mean for, say, businesses and consumers?
0: So for businesses, we're now seeing companies pivot again. They've been pivoting quite a bit as rules change. We thought Canada was going to be a trading partner we could work with for the long term, but for the time being, Canada is not very interested in buying our products, and they're going to tax them really high. The average importer and exporter has the challenge of complying with Canadian law on Canadian imports, and if they're importing from Canada, to pay taxes on those imports in the US. This is a far step away from the NAFTA, which is now the USMCA, and where we used to consider Canada a really easy trading partner.
1: Yeah. Jeez. We're speaking with Michelle Schultz, international trade attorney, also founder and managing partner of Schultz Trade Law in Dallas. We're talking about what's next in the trade battle between the U.S. and Canada. Boy, the president went so far, I think, on Friday to even suggest he might end all trade with Canada. Would that even be doable?
0: I don't think so. If that were to happen, we would be cut off from a lot of resources that we absolutely have to have. Energy, dairy, there are so many things that we do with Canada. I don't see how we could end the trade relationship altogether. And it would be, frankly, it would be the opposite of what the president negotiated several years ago with the U.S. Canada Mexico Free Trade Agreement. So it's interesting that we went from free trade with Canada and Mexico to talking about cutting off Canada entirely.
1: Yeah.
0: It's going to cost money for any U.S. businesses that want to do business with Canada.
1: Boy, what's your advice here to folks who have to deal with this?
0: Pivot again. It's not an easy situation, and you certainly need to know exactly what duties you're going to be charged when you export from the US and import into Canada. The buyer is going to be paying a higher price. The Canadian importer is going to be paying much higher duties, and those calculations need to be sorted out now. I would prepare and plan ahead for this change. It may change again, but if you're not prepared, then you open yourself up to penalties for duty underpayment, or your customer in Canada would be open to penalties for duty underpayment if they have the wrong duty rates.
1: Thanks, Michelle. International trade attorney Michelle Schultz, founder and managing partner of Schultz Trade Law in Dallas.
2: All right, and a big thanks to Gordon Deal. A lot going on, a lot of people talking about what's going on with those Canadian tariffs, and we will check in more about that in the days to come. How about an entertainment report for you this morning?
3: ABC Entertainment News.

0: Star Wars is flying into IMAX 70mm for the first time. Disney's Lucasfilm has announced that Star Wars Episode 4, A New Hope, will be released for the first time in IMAX Digital and in 70mm on February 19th, 2027. As part of the 50th anniversary celebration of that film, the re-release will come ahead of the newest film in the franchise, Star Wars Starfighter, premieres on May 28th. Disney is the parent company of Lucasfilm and ABC News. Getting another look at Godzilla Minus Zero with an all-new trailer. The sequel to 2023's Oscar-winning Godzilla Minus One comes to theaters in North America on November 6th.
1: We opened Pandora's box together.
0: We also have our first trailer for Artificial, the new biopic about OpenAI founder Sam Altman, stars Andrew Garfield. Artificial lands in U.S. theaters this Christmas. And happy birthday to Adam Sandler, who's 60 today. Mike Dubusky, ABC News.
2: Mike, thank you very much. We're also going to check in with Brad Mielke here this morning. I know the midterm Republican National Convention is going to be happening, so he's here to tell us a little bit more about what's happening there.
3: Every 4 years, we witness two of the biggest political spectacles on the planet, the Republican and Democratic National Conventions. For days at a time, the RNC and DNC rent out entire basketball arenas. They fill them with 20,000 delegates and campaign staffers and volunteers, all to create this big rah-rah moment for the presidential nominees.
4: I proudly accept your nomination for president.
5: America, we are not going back.
3: Hotels are sold out, bars are rocking until the wee hours, it's a whole thing. This is not one of those years, of course. Yes, there's a big election, but not for the president. However, here in a midterm election, President Trump has called for a first-of-its-kind midterm convention, and that kicks off today in Dallas, Texas. ABC's Deputy Political Director Ben Siegel is covering this up close. Ben, a little disappointed not to see you in like a hat and big belt buckle yet. We'll see what today brings, I suppose. But what is about to happen here?
6: Brad, as you said, this is a spectacle we see for the presidential years, and the president is trying to really inject that energy and excitement into his party ahead of the midterms. This is something that he has long wanted, to have a midterm convention to showcase what he believes are his successes in office. And he worked with the speaker, with the leader of the Republican Party, to make that a reality now for the midterms.
4: During this very important season, I'll be with you 100%. We're going to do something like I did for myself in the last presidential election.
6: We're in the final stretch here in the fall of the midterms. The president is facing some challenges with the Iran war, with sagging poll numbers, people's feelings about the economy are not great. So Republicans really are seeing this two-day celebration and gathering in Dallas as an opportunity to kind of put some adrenaline into the party, to excite voters, to remind them why they supported Republicans and why they should continue to support Republicans in this very pivotal midterm election.
3: So what are we about to see here? Is it all the same speeches from all the same people that you'd expect, or how does this work?
6: Yeah, Brad, the program looks a lot like a presidential year. We're going to see the president speaking tonight. The vice president will speak tomorrow. We're going to see prominent Republican leaders, people with specific issue advocates that will be addressing the crowd. And we're also going to see some interesting figures from the Trump administration. The Attorney General Todd Blanche, the president's former personal lawyer, will be speaking along with Secretary of Health and Human Services Robert Kennedy and some other officials from the administration. So that is maybe a departure from what we've seen in the past.
4: What I really want you to do is pretend, please, that I'm on the ballot. Just come and vote. It's so important.
6: By and large, this is a rally for the president's most fervent supporters. He has told them to pretend that he is on the ballot this year, and this is an effort to really gin up that excitement.
3: Well, that's the thing, is that like, there is a practical reason to have a convention in a presidential year. That's because you need people to vote for who the national nominee is going to be. So you physically get all your chosen delegates together in a room to hash it out. It feels ceremonial nowadays, but like, it has not always been a rubber stamp. Like, it's gotten rowdy. None of that applies to the Senate or the House, right? So, I mean, what's the point here? Are you trying to sort of highlight specific races or candidates? Do you trot out all 33 Senate nominees and 430-something House nominees? Or are you trying to address certain strengths and weaknesses of the party going into the fall?
6: So midterms are so often a referendum on the president. In this case, the president is battling some of his lowest approval ratings of his political career. You have voters really souring on the economy. The Iran war is deeply unpopular. But there are several key races on the ballot, notably in the Senate, where Republicans need the president's base, low propensity Republican voters to show up, and really bear hugging the president and his message and his strategy is actually part of their path to winning.
7: When everyone

0: in Washington told him to abandon me and abandon the people of Texas, he didn't listen. Instead, he gave his complete and total endorsement.
1: So you have someone like Ken Paxton, the embattled Attorney General of Texas. He is running for Senate. That was a very divisive primary that he won, defeating a sitting Senator John Cornyn. There are many Republicans that don't want to vote for him. Of course, Democrats and independents are really galvanized to vote against him and maybe possibly turn Texas blue again. But there are so many Republicans in Texas. The winning strategy for Paxton is to really activate the Trump supporters, the people who don't usually turn out when Trump is not on the ballot. So that is a reason why he will be speaking during this convention, featured prominently. There are several other Republicans just like him who really need to activate low propensity MAGA voters in their states in order to prevent a blue wave from hitting their seats.
2: I never take any race for granted. I've always worked as hard as I can for the people of Maine.
1: I think an interesting part of this story as well is who is not going to be there. Every so often in a convention, we talk about who is skipping it, who does not want to maybe be associated with the president or the national party. People like Susan Collins, the senator from Maine this year, in a state that Kamala Harris carried, she is not going to be there. There are definitely some people who will benefit from some distance from the president in this environment. Of course, the challenge is the president is putting himself front and center in the party discussion. He is making the midterms in many ways a referendum on himself. So that really is creating a difficult balancing act for some of these candidates who usually want distance from the president in the midterms, and some of them are just choosing not to show up.
3: All right. Really interesting as we start this. Like you said, President Trump speaking tonight. I know all eyes will be on that. Ben Siegel, our deputy political director, thank you so much.
1: Thank you.
4: You betcha. It is 8:55 here on First Look. That is going to wrap up the show today. We do want to remind you that KVC's First Day of Rain contest is coming up Friday, September 18th from 4 to 5. The return of Hometown Radio's First Day of Rain contest. We're supposed to have the big El Nino this year. Dave and John are going to be talking about that. They'll be taking your calls and guesses on the first day that gets 1 inch of measurable rain in a 24-hour period this coming fall. You can win $100 for dinner at Luna Red in downtown SLO if you've got the correct answer. It's all presented by Five Star Rain Getters and Mid-State Roofing. Well, that's going to wrap up the show for the day today. Our poll of the day is up. We wanted to find out if you pay for anything by tapping your phone on the electronic reader. Do you have anything stored on your phone and do you pay that way? I know people of all ages are doing it. It's not just a young folks thing. For me, I answered no, but I'd like to. So I'm going to be finding out a little bit more about it and the ways that you can do that safely. How about you? Take that poll right now. We'll talk again tomorrow morning. For CHP Officer Rich Souza and Ben Hayes with the headlines, I'm Andy Morris, and this has been First Look.
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4: From ABC News, I'm Wayne Cabot. There's a hole in the side of a British oil tanker off Iraq, unclear who hit it. But the escalating trouble is escalating oil prices to the highest all summer now, 101 for Brent crude. The Iran war, not the only thing driving prices, but ABC's Mary Bruce says it's the most obvious.
5: The average price of a gallon of gas now $4.21. That's up $1.27 since the start of this conflict. And all of this comes as the president continues to escalate his trade war with Canada overnight, announcing the U.S. is banning certain Canadian goods, including some alcohol, dairy products, and motorcycles, and subjecting more goods to his 50% tariffs, including some mattresses, furniture, and types of aluminum.
4: And the president is underestimating the impact of those tariffs, says Maine Senator Susan Collins, up for re-election and not attending the GOP midterm convention starting today in Dallas, where President Trump will speak both nights. Today, the NTSB is interviewing the pilots of an Amazon cargo jet that ran off a Miami runway and killed five people on the ground. Here's what the flight recorders indicate.
6: The pilots unable to deploy the thrust reversers in time because the pilots struggle to get all the landing gear firmly down in time. The Boeing 767 crashed around 2 p.m. Sunday, overshooting the runway by 1,300 feet, slamming into a van with a cleaning crew inside, and then barreling through a fence before ultimately hitting an SUV.
4: Victor Akendo. Three people on the Lindsey Clancy jury are focusing on the one who caused the mistrial.
7: He had the hardest time getting off the fact that Lindsey viciously killed her children.
8: The fourth person told NBC 10 Boston the holdout expressed doubt about Clancy's guilt, but voted to convict her anyway.
9: He had reasonable doubt. He admitted he had reasonable doubt. And then he said, but I'm still not going to say that she's not guilty by reason of insanity.
4: Aaron Katursky, you're listening to ABC News.

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2: Water bottles at airports. The TSA is considering a rule change to allow people with PreCheck to carry their water bottles through security. New technology can scan the bottles and determine whether there is water inside. ABC's Gio Benitez has more from Newark.
3: The administrator also told us about these new gateside programs to allow people without a ticket to go through security, to accompany family members, or greet them at the gate when they land. It's been 25 years since you could do that before 9/11.
2: TSA PreCheck members will also get access to a program that lets them greet people at the gate. Apple is holding its annual iPhone event today, expected to be a big one.
4: For years, Apple has been rumored to have been working on a foldable version of the iPhone. And at Apple's event,

0: event, which it's calling Surprise and Shine, we could get our first look at the new device. Leaks stemming from smartphone case manufacturers indicate the first foldable iPhone will open and close horizontally like a small notebook. Competitor Samsung is currently on the 8th generation of its Galaxy Z Fold device. Google and Huawei also have their own takes on that form factor. Mike Dubusky, ABC News.
1: This will be the first Apple event with the company's new CEO, John Ternus, at the helm. At the U.S. Open, Coco Gauff hits the court today. It'll be her quarterfinal match against Mira Andreeva, who was this year's French Open winner. Coco Gauff won the U.S. Open in 2023, her first major title. Wayne Cabot, ABC News.
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15: Hey, let's have some fun, huh?
14: Mm-hmm. We're already having fun. We're in Dallas.
15: Already having fun, yes.
14: It was so easy getting through security. Very light.
15: No, it's
14: very
15: not. You know what? I have never, ever, ever gone through anything quite like that before. Holy smokes, Daddy-O.
14: Well, I know. And it was great because you got to tell the story to somebody. It wasn't like when I saw Reagan when he was back in the old days. They got there.
15: Well, it wasn't. He did a speech. I went to it, and no, it wasn't. It was much much smoother back then, but it was a less crazy place.
16: Right. I mean, now, yeah. So, like, where we are, we're at our great affiliate WBAP in Dallas, and the studios are in Victory Plaza, basically. So, like, where the American Airlines Center is, where the midterm convention is happening, we are in the middle of it right mm-hmm. now. And so, I said to the fellas, because I drove. I said to the fellas, hey, you know, it'll only take us like 8 minutes to get there from the hotel.
14: Right. Yeah. Cool.
16: Yeah.
14: Yeah.
16: Wrong. Because Secret Service takes their job very seriously, it turns out.
14: Yes, they do.
16: And so,
14: this isn't Butler.
16: So we're like driving in circles around downtown Dallas, and I'm like, I kind of know where I am. You know, I lived here for like 5 years, but.
15: Well, we turned around and started heading in another direction like three different times.
16: Yeah.
15: Van Camp's like, okay, we can't do this. Let's go. I know this way.
16: Yeah. And then I boom. Saw the
15: same thing. Yeah.
16: $10 parking lot. And I'm like, here.
15: Yeah.
16: We're there.
15: We're just going to go ahead and park right here.
14: Because if we were going to go any further, because we're in an open carry state, it was like, oh gosh, I forgot something here. We're probably not going to be able to get our car through there. So, yeah, it was an adventure. There's no doubt about it. Yeah.
15: Well, we got here in time to see the Dallas Mavericks shoot around, so that was nice.
14: No, we didn't.
15: No, we didn't.
14: See? The RNC chair, Joe Gruder, is talking about the big convention, because this is the first time this has ever happened.
15: Yeah, midterms.
14: And thinks this could be a good advantage. We'll see if you agree with what he's saying here.
17: This is a once-of-a-lifetime type election season. And listen, I think we're on the cusp of defying history. You know, only four times in 150 years the incumbent party has been able to win these midterms. But we have everything we need to do just that. And it's going to start this week.

0: crying out for climate justice. I think other countries will join this cry. Whether or not they have the political muscle and ability to actually achieve that justice remains to be seen.
1: Oh, goodness. And I bet you and other people have a bunch of money tied to it.
2: Almost certainly, yes.
3: We get Marvel on this, like Climate Man, fighting for climate justice around the world. It's Climate Man.
2: Well, they did have, what was his name, Captain Planet?
3: Captain Planet for a while, yeah. It didn't quite catch on, though.
1: Oh, my gosh. All right, Andres, you can take us out. We got to get to our big five stories we're watching today and more from Dallas, the big first ever midterm Republican convention.
3: We're here for it.
1: It's wild out there right now. A lot of people. This is the Markley, Van Camp, and Robin Show.
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11: On September 12, 1970, Timothy Leary, a former Harvard psychologist and well-known advocate of psychedelic drugs, whom Richard Nixon famously called the most dangerous man in America, escaped from the California men's colony in San Luis Obispo County, where he was serving a sentence for marijuana possession. The escape was masterminded by the Weather Underground, a far-left militant group that grew out of the Vietnam War era. On September 11, 1981, the Abalone Alliance anti-nuclear group blockade of Diablo Canyon, which lasted for 10 days, ended. 30,000 people had shown up in support. With 1,960 people arrested, this protest marks the largest number of arrests at an anti-nuclear protest in United States history. This Week in San Luis Obispo County History has been brought to you by the History Center of San Luis Obispo County. 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
4: Yo, man.
3: We're in Dallas, and it's time for the five stories we're watching today.
5: One, two, all right, three, four,
4: number
5: five.
4: The big midterms GOP convention is kicking off at the American Airlines Center here in Dallas today. That's why we're here. It's not a coincidence.
6: Mm-hmm.
4: Number four, a twist in the controversial ending to the Michigan, Western Michigan college football game after the Big Ten is calling for the results to be reversed.
6: Uh-oh.
4: And Western Michigan to be declared the winner. They're like, we need to defend our conference.
6: Wow. Isn't that something? Isn't that something?
3: It is.
6: I'm shocked.
4: Number three, jurors in the Lindsey Clancy mistrial spoke to Boston's NBC station and said, the prosecution was too harsh, and that lone holdout is bad for getting hung up on that whole murder thing.
6: How many days will go by before they're on The View? I'm serious.
4: You know, I am wondering about that.
6: Like tomorrow.
3: Well, yeah. You know, that guy's also being recognized as a hero to millions of people in this country.
4: Oh, yeah.
6: I wouldn't want anybody to know who I was if I'm him.
4: Mm-hmm.
6: I'd like to live a little longer.
3: It's going to happen.
6: Yeah.
4: And then number two, three Anthropic researchers went public last night with chilling concerns about out-of-control artificial intelligence, warning it could destroy humans this decade. One guy actually resigned publicly, saying, I'm not going to do this anymore. And I wonder, was he about to get fired? Like, what was really going on? But you have other engineers saying, yeah, we got to rethink some of this stuff. But they're still doing it.
3: Yes, because it's competition. And each company feels like we're the responsible ones.
4: Yeah.
3: And I don't know if you were reading the back and forth from all the people reacting to that story.
4: Bit, yeah.
3: And you don't know if this is just a grandstander or he really is heartfelt saying, this is going to be nuts and people are going to die.
4: Yeah.
3: Oh, boy.
4: No idea. And then number one, Central Command says U.S. forces have destroyed 10 Iranian tankers over the past week.
3: Those
4: are the top five stories that we are watching today.
3: One of the things with this first ever Republican convention going on, do you like the timing of it? Because you got opening of football tonight.
6: Yeah.
4: Yeah, that's a good
6: point. I thought
4: that
6: too.
4: Yeah. That's
6: tough. Well, you got games Wednesday and Thursday. So
3: I know.
6: Yeah.
3: I know tomorrow's is on Netflix, but still, that's going to take a whole lot of viewers. I mean, football is king.
4: Yes, it is.
6: Mm-hmm.
3: Especially when you're not talking about, you know, a presidential election year.
6: Trump should have given the speech at halftime tonight of the game.
3: Just wait until that happens.
6: 20 minutes,
3: switch over.
6: Yeah, right there, yeah. And
3: you know, that sort of thing.
4: Well, you probably couldn't do it any later than this because of, you know, basketball, hockey, and all of that that's coming up. So
3: yeah, I suppose that's true.
6: But, man, it's brand new season. I mean, eyeballs are on that.
4: Oh, yeah.
6: You know.
3: Well, as far as the idea goes, let's say for the sake of this argument, you don't see the bump that you were hoping for. I guess you could say you tried.
4: That's
3: because
4: true.
3: It, you know, it's tradition that the party in power in the midterms loses. So I think the whole effort was to try to avoid that.
4: Mm-hmm.
3: So, you know, we'll see.
6: Mm.
3: And as far as attendance and everything else, I mean, at this point, we don't know what it'll look like.
4: No.
3: Later tonight.
4: No, we don't.
3: But it's a madhouse right now.
4: mostly media, it seems like, coming in. But
3: yeah.
4: But, yeah, so we'll see.
3: Who did you guys see? coming in? Was it Cohen?
4: Oh, yeah, I saw Michael Cohen doing a live stream. So if you're on Michael Cohen's live stream,

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0: 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Okay.
2: 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VR rules. 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
5: From ABC News, Wall Street Now. Investors head back to the trading floor, still smarting from Tuesday's spanking. The Dow Jones plunged 628 points to finish yesterday at 52,786. The S&P gave up 0.6%. The Nasdaq slipped 0.3%. In the trade war with Canada, President Trump has transformed some tariffs to outright bans. The sale of most Canadian alcohol, some dairy products, and Canadian motorcycles in the U.S. will be prohibited later this month. After 5 years of operation, upstart golf league LIV Golf has filed for bankruptcy after Saudi Arabia's public investment fund pulled its financial support. Court documents show the league owes millions in compensation to top players. They're eating pollo asado and chili lime chips in Seoul, South Korea. Diners stood in line for 3 hours when Chipotle Mexican Grill opened its first location in Asia this week. The parent company previously brought Shake Shack to South Korea. Jim Ryan, ABC News.
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12: ABC News, I'm Wayne Cabot. Oil prices today just hit their highest all summer, 101 for Brent crude. And the fighting continues, and what the White House says is not a war. ABC's Karen Travers.
13: It was just last week when the vice president had said this was not a war because there was no back and forth active shooting. And the president affirmed that he felt the same way. And since then, we have seen multiple rounds of strikes between the U.S. and Iran. Iran retaliating after the U.S. has targeted Iran.
12: About Canada, the U.S. is now banning some Canadian alcohol, dairy, motorcycles, taxing mattresses, furniture, and some aluminum 50%. Maine Senator Susan Collins saying President Trump is underestimating the tariff's impact. She's among those skipping her party's midterm convention today in Dallas. Trump will be speaking both nights. About the Amazon cargo jet that ran off the runway in Miami, flight recorders indicate the pilots couldn't get the landing gear down in time and couldn't get the reverse thrusters going. This is ABC News.

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12: Yep.
11: We're in Dallas.
12: Yep.
11: First ever midterm Republican convention.
13: Mm-hmm. Yeah, first ever. That surprised me.
11: Why is that?
13: I figured it's been done before, but apparently not.
14: Democrats played around with doing it, but it didn't really pay off for them. That's a few decades ago, I think.
11: Okay. We'll see if this pays off. Some people are unsure. Others are very confident. Trump will be speaking tonight, along with, what do they got, over 100 speakers?
14: Yeah, I think, what they say, 110? Something like that.
11: Yeah, that's throughout the day.
14: Yeah.
11: Well, if you get like the 2:30 p.m. slot, it's going to be tough sledding, isn't it, as far as big reaction is.
14: A little bit, yeah. Well, there's a band playing outside right now.
11: Yeah.
14: Just happened to see it.
11: Heard that. Was that like a marching band or like a rock band?
14: I don't know. I thought I heard guitars.
11: Uh-oh. It's a new Republican Party, kids. So, yeah, we'll be checking that out.
13: Guess who?
11: I don't know about that. But as far as the timing, we talked about this earlier. We'll see how much, coverage it gets and then how many people are watching, because it is the kickoff of the NFL season tonight. But so much now, people are watching clips online of things.
14: Yes.
11: It's not like the tradition, well, you're just going to sit and watch it on TV. And there's a lot at stake, especially here in Texas with the Senate race.
14: Yeah.
11: And who knows? I know Harry Hinton was talking about a chance of the Democrats actually winning the Senate. It's talked about that.
15: Different ways that we can look at this, and we'll take a look at the average of the two. So you get poll-based models, right, like that were made famous by Nate Silver. These include the fundamentals. A 53% chance you average all these different models together, 53% chance that Democrats win the Senate. You think that is tight? How about the prediction market odds, the Kalshi prediction markets, where people put their money where their mouths are, right? 47% chance that Democrats win the Senate. When you average the two of them together, it's literally 50-50. You can't get any tighter than what we're looking at right now. Democrats with a 50% chance to win the Senate. Republicans with a 50% chance to hold the Senate. It is even at this point.
11: So what do you trust more than that? The poll-based models or the prediction market odds?
14: That's tough. That's a tough thing, because prediction markets, they can be so easily manipulated.
11: Yes.
14: I wouldn't be surprised if we find out that there are some who want to guarantee a victory. They're like putting a bunch of money on their opponent, just as a campaign expense, basically.
11: Mm-hmm. Right.
14: To say, okay, well, I want to gin up the excitement. Oh my gosh, Kalshi is saying that, say I'm running against Scott Robbins in a race, and all of a sudden it's like Kalshi's saying that Scott Robbins has a 70% chance of winning. Well, then right. They didn't. And then and the polls are problematic too, especially at state level.
11: Yeah.
14: Because it's not as well funded as a national poll. all the time. And

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0: The Markley, Van Camp, and Robbins Show. Jamie Markley, David Van Camp, Scott Robbins. You know what it's time for. The five stories we're watching today.
1: That's right. Well, the big midterms GOP convention is kicking off at the American Airlines Center in Dallas today. A number four jurors in the Lindsey Clancy mistrial spoke to Boston's NBC affiliate and said the prosecution was too harsh and the lone holdouts is, well, he's bad for getting hung up on the murder thing. Quote.
2: Dang it.
1: Yeah. Number three anthropic researchers went public last night with chilling concerns, they're saying, about out-of-control AI, warning it could destroy humans this decade. Neat. And number two, Iranian hackers have claimed responsibility for the AT&T outage that impacted thousands of Texans earlier this week. And number one, Central Command saying that U.S. forces have destroyed 10 Iranian tankers over the past week. And those are the top five stories that we're watching today, Scott.
3: Download.

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5: ABC News, I'm Wayne Cabot. Brent crude just surged past $100 a barrel as targets come under fire by both sides in the U.S. war on Iran. In Iran, traces of uranium at undeclared sites have international inspectors reporting Iran to the U.N. Security Council for the first time in 20 years. China and Russia, though, hold veto power. ABC's Elizabeth Schulze says some of the people in tech, some of the top folks, are worried we humans have already lost control of AI.
6: A researcher at Anthropic, the company behind Claude, posted late Tuesday that he quit. He wrote that the people building AI earnestly believe that it could kill us all by the end of the decade. This is not a marketing stunt.
5: OpenAI's chief scientist warning that AI models are becoming superhuman with their ability to break in and out of computer systems. New technology allows the TSA to screen water bottles to see if there's actual water in there, and they're considering letting people in pre-check carry that water through security. This is ABC News.
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5: From ABC News, I'm Wayne Cabot. The world is witnessing ethnic cleansing, says the British Foreign Secretary.

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2: It is close. CNN polling today shows likely voters in Michigan are essentially split in the Senate race, with Abdullah Sayed, Democrat, with a 3-point lead inside the margin of error. Copy that in Maine. Democrat Troy Jackson, 3 points ahead of Susan Collins. She is skipping her party's convention today in Dallas. President Trump is the keynote both nights, his approval rating the lowest ever. ABC political director Avery Harper in Dallas on what the GOP is hoping for.
3: They are trying to rebuild that 2024 coalition that sent President Trump to the White House. In order for them to do that, they need to turn out low propensity voters, folks who might have been excited for to vote for Trump on the ballot, but may potentially skip out on a midterm cycle. And so those are the folks that this entire convention was built in mind.
2: ABC's Jim Ryan says Republicans in New Mexico are trying to get past Trump's New America name idea.
4: Not surprisingly, the suggestion of a name change is meeting resistance from New Mexico's Democratic lawmakers, and it's putting its Republican leaders in an uncomfortable spot. GOP gubernatorial candidate Greg Hull says the state's identity is not up for negotiation. Republican congressional candidate Greg Cunningham says the Democrats, though, are hyper-focused on the president's social media comments as a diversion from their own record.
2: Unfolding today at the Apple meeting, a folding phone. Not up and down, but sideways, like a notebook. The event headlined by the new CEO, John Ternus. Wayne Cabot, ABC News.
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6: One. All right, number five, we got the big midterms GOP convention kicking off at the American Airlines Center in Dallas today. Festivities are underway. Number four, jurors in the Lindsey Clancy trial spoke to Boston's NBC affiliate and said the prosecution was a little bit too mean. And that lone holdout is bad for not getting hung up or for getting hung up on the murder thing. Yeah, that little thing.
7: Jeez. That it's an unbelievable statement she made.
8: That's just the craziest story of the year.
5: Wow.
8: So far.
5: Let's see. Three Anthropic researchers went public last night with chilling concerns about out-of-control AI, warning it could destroy humans this decade.
7: Do you tend to believe it or think that there was another reason?

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4: ABC News, I'm Wayne Cabot. Calling it ethnic cleansing, the British Foreign Secretary is punishing Israel over seizing Palestinian homes, banning imports of Jewish goods from the West Bank. ABC's Tom Sufi Bird.
5: This wasn't just the UK. France and Canada also joining Britain in announcing these bans on imports of Jewish products from the occupied West Bank. And five other European countries have already taken similar measures. Other European countries are in favor of the broad principle if it were taken at the European level.
4: Israel now closing Britain's consulate in East Jerusalem. Iran says UN inspectors are fabricating their report of uranium traces at undeclared sites, calling it a pretext. Brent crude surging past $100 a barrel. The White House is offering no evidence to support the president's new claim that two firefighters carried him from ground zero where a building was in danger of falling. The White House says the president was relaying his experience of a city reeling. This is ABC.
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6: All right. The Markley Van Camp and Robbins show in Dallas. Jamie Markley, David Van Camp, Scott Robbins. Trump headline speaker tonight, J.D. Vance tomorrow night, other big speakers, Scott Bessent, Todd Blanche, RFK Jr., Caroline Leavitt, Dr. Oz, Trump Jr., Scott Turner. They will all be speaking.
7: Everybody's going to be here.
6: Oh, yeah, there's tons more. Ted Cruz, Byron Donalds, Brandon Gill. That's your buddy.
7: I like Brandon Gill.
6: I know. Maybe you can hang with him ahead of time.
7: I'd like to.
6: I don't know if they're going to let you hang with Caroline Leavitt.
8: No, they're not.
7: She'd be fun to hang with, too.
6: I don't think that.

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1: Life offers many opportunities and, of course, many challenges. 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
2: I just didn't realize how mixed up I was going to feel.
1: The moment of loss is an emotional challenge.
2: I was so relieved that we had taken time to pre-plan everything with the folks at Wheeler Smith Mortuary.
1: Not everyone reacts the same way to the passing of a loved one, and caring and responsive assistance is something that can at least ease the confusion and anxiety that often occurs during this period.
2: Having people who were respectful of our wishes was important, but knowing that all the arrangements were complete and would be professionally and thoughtfully handled was one of the most reassuring things for me during this time.
1: Take some time to do some pre-planning with the folks at Wheeler Smith Mortuary. Call 543-6871. That's 543-6871. Wheeler Smith Mortuary.
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4: From ABC News, I'm Wayne Cabot. There appeared to be something amiss today with the new Air Force One gifted to President Trump by Qatar. Reporters were speaking with the president on the tarmac when they noted an inflatable slide coming off the side. What we know from ABC's Stephen Portnoy.
5: The president told reporters a short while ago that they were going to do a check on the slide. He said it takes about 15 minutes, and he was asked by our Mary Bruce why they were checking it. He said, quote, they were checking it before. They want to make sure everything works perfectly. Now, last week, the president told our Rachel Scott in the Oval Office that this plane, this $400 million gift from Qatar, would be going in for maintenance to be maxed out next month, that it would take about 60 days to install the necessary defense-related upgrades to the plane.
4: The White House is offering no evidence to support the president's new claim yesterday that two firefighters carried him from Ground Zero, where a building was in danger of falling after 9/11. The White House saying Trump was

Here's something that keeps a lot of parents up at night. Kids are growing up with more access to information than ever before in history. But most of the content is calculated to keep them distracted, make them mad, and keep them scrolling. Not help them think for themselves. WorldWatch exists to be the antidote to the algorithms. WorldWatch is a video news service built specifically for preteens and teens. They're daily 10-minute videos that explain what's happening in the world through a factual Christian worldview. No outrage, no noise, just clear reporting you can watch together and that your kids can actually understand so they can come to the dinner table engaged and curious instead of worked up or zoned out. And I love that WorldWatch doesn't talk at kids. It gives families something to talk about. Because when my kids are older, I want them to be able to think for themselves and separate news from noise. And right now, you can try WorldWatch free for 30 days. 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
1: David is with us in Chicago. Hi, David. How are you?
7: Good. How are you, sir? I really appreciate you taking my phone call.
1: My pleasure. What's up?
7: To keep this as brief as possible, although there are a lot of moving parts, my wife went to DePaul, and her father took out, and she has two other siblings, an older sister, younger brother. Her father took out a Parent PLUS loan for all three of them. And after everything happened with COVID and stuff, and they reinstituted loan payments, the father had it set up where these payments were auto-debited from his account. And then he expected his three children to individually, somehow there's a system with points to figure out the amount, Zelle him via the Zelle app that payment to replenish his bank account. My wife and I were complying to that and doing that because as Christians, you know, we want to do the right thing. But then there was an incident on Mother's Day over a year and a half ago where there was a disagreement. They do not like that my wife converted to Christianity and was baptized. And they also do not like me. I'm a disabled police officer, and they do not support my career or what I'm doing. And because of some mishaps, which have been apologized, multiple attempts of forgiveness, the father and mother and sister and brother have completely disowned me and my wife. There has been zero communication to us for over that entire year and a half. And with that said, the father is still wants the money.

0: you'll get nothing.
1: I mean,
0: I would do that with a bank.
1: Yes. Well, and because there's a weirdness if you're 2 years in and you guys are throwing, and you're like, I think we've hit the 75.
0: We don't know.
1: We don't know. And for the sister, he said the sister got mad because she wanted to pay hers off sooner, which I get because the interest is accruing. And if he makes them spread out,
0: yeah,
1: she's
0: going
1: to pay
0: know?
1: More. But we don't know how. I know. That's what I'm saying.
0: Your
1: so,
0: sister, the sister shouldn't have a say in your part.
1: Not in her, not in their part. But she probably says, on my part, I don't want that payment schedule. I want to pay more. So I can get it paid off because I don't want to pay the interest on it for longer.
0: But he's lumped it all into one,
1: that's
0: and
1: right.
0: You can't tell. So,
1: which is the problem.
0: So here's the deal. When you give me an exact amount and an interest rate, and I will pay on that schedule, we'll resume payments. Until you do, we're not going to pay anymore. He has nothing in
1: because
0: writing.
1: Because I need to see some, yes.
0: He has nothing in writing. There is nothing he can do. He's going to have to just sit on that egg until it hatches. And so I would stop all of this craziness. This guy's a power player, and he throws himself around all the time. And the way to handle that is just very calmly just say, you know, we've talked about it, and we're not going to be sending you any more payments until we have an actual accounting of what is owed that is her part only. And you know, and then
1: that's
0: we will pay
1: fair.
0: Payments on her part only.
1: That's like not a crazy request.
0: No, bank was jerking me around, I'd want the account
1: yes.
0: audited
1: it's like,
0: before
1: see.
0: I gave him any more money.
1: That's
0: I just put him on the sidelines. I'd do the yeah. exact same thing. And I have.
1: David, I'm sorry. I'm sure
0: awful.
1: He feels in the middle of it, too.
0: It's horrible. Well, and it's just it's horrible. And word of warning to the 30 million of you listening, that's what a Parent Plus loan is. Can you say sucks? 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
0: All right. Have yourself a good one. We'll check in with you tomorrow morning.
1: You got it.
0: Hey, it's Andy Morris here from First Look, getting ready for tomorrow's Wednesday morning show. Leslie Rodre is going to be joining us from Jack's Helping Hand tomorrow. John Lindsay is going to make a special appearance. We've also got Terry Banish back with us from the city of Atascadero. We've got a really fun show planned for you tomorrow. I hope you tune in. It's First Look, and it gets underway at 6 o'clock right here on News Talk 920 and FM 96.5 KBEC. We'll see you, like it or not, starting tomorrow morning at 6.
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16: ABC News, I'm Wayne Cabot. Saudi Arabia says Iran-backed Houthis attacked targets in the Gulf today. Didn't say what. And oil surging to $101 a barrel. Highest all summer. President Trump telling reporters the price of gas will come back down after the elections and the war will end then. As reporters were speaking with him on the tarmac at Andrews, they noted an inflatable slide coming off the new Air Force One gifted by Qatar. The president said everything's fine.
17: They were doing a check on the slide, you know, on the emergency. So I think it takes about 15 minutes.
16: The plane has since left for Dallas, where Trump will address the GOP convention for the next 2 nights. Many vulnerable Republicans won't be there, including Maine Senator Susan Collins. She says the president is underestimating the impact of his tariffs on Canada, especially in border states like hers. Amid the trade war, the Buffalo Bills are saying they're going to begin their home opener with both the U.S. and Canadian national anthems. This is ABC News.
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19: We teach you to live like no one else. 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That's baby steps 1 through 3. Baby step 4 and beyond, you move from intense to intentional, and that's where you get the second half of that. Live like no one else so that later you can live and give like no one else. So you need to live again once you've gotten to baby step 4. We want you to live again with the Live Like No One Else cruise. Go with us on a cruise, baby. That's it. That was my best. That was my best honk right there. That was pretty lame. All right.
20: That's pretty good. Not too bad though.
19: That's pretty. Hey, the Live Like No One Else cruise. The second time we've done it is this coming March, and March will be here in 20 minutes, y'all. It's right here. Let's go. Let's go, baby. March 14 through 21, 7 nights. Holland America, nice ship. This is not Walmart on the seas. This is the good stuff. And this is incredible. We had an absolute blast. This time we're going to Jamaica, the Grand Cayman, Cozumel, even the Bahamas. We're going to all this stuff. And we're going to the whole ship is people that have gotten to baby step 4 and beyond and are celebrating the fact that they got out of debt and

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2: 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Jeff Bliss will run the show on Wednesday and Thursday. Michael Aaron Woody will run the show Friday.
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0: 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How are you?
10: Hi, Dave and Rachel. Hey, I'll get straight to my question. As I said, I live near Breckenridge, Colorado, where housing prices are very high.
0: Yeah.
10: Local governments have created workforce housing programs for
0: absolutely. Most of the ski resorts have, yeah.
10: Yeah. So you must live and work locally. You cannot own any other real estate. And appreciation is capped at 2 to 3% per year.
0: Mm-hmm.
10: We currently own a market rate, two-bedroom condo worth about $750,000.
0: Mm-hmm.
10: We could move laterally or even down in value into, say, a four-bedroom workforce home. What's your opinion?
0: Would not do that. No.
10: No.
0: The reason for owning real estate is the appreciation. The purpose of the workforce housing is to try to keep workforce that can work the ski resort and can afford to live there because we're dealing with $10 million houses everywhere, right? And so, and condos that are $3 million and everything else. And
11: or
0: so,
11: $750.
0: It's hard to be a bartender and live there unless you have workforce housing. And so, most of the ski resorts have done that. But that doesn't mean that you purchasing something that's appreciation capped is good for you. It's just a way to get people to work the mountain. That's the reason they're doing it. And so I don't know that you're past that. You are now a condo owner that's going up in value. My guess is your family's growing and the two bedroom condo's getting tight.
10: Yeah. Golden Retriever would like a yard.
0: That's the family growing. Okay. Well, the Golden's a great dog, so I'm with you, brother.
10: As well.
0: Yeah. All right. Yeah. I would like for the Golden to have a dog too, but I don't want to.

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4: I just didn't realize how mixed up I was going to feel.
3: The moment of loss is an emotional challenge.
4: I was so relieved that we had taken time to pre-plan everything with the folks at Wheeler Smith Mortuary.
3: Not everyone reacts the same way to the passing of a loved one, and caring and responsive assistance is something that can at least ease the confusion and anxiety that often occurs during this period.
4: Having people who were respectful of our wishes was important, but knowing that all the arrangements were complete and would be professionally and thoughtfully handled was one of the most reassuring things for me during this time.
3: Take some time to do some pre-planning with the folks at Wheeler Smith Mortuary. Call 543-6871. That's 543-6871.

0: Hey guys, George Camel here. 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
3: Our scripture of the day, 1 Timothy 1:5. The goal of our instruction is love from a pure heart and a good conscience and a sincere faith. Louisiana Senator John Kennedy said, always follow your heart, but take your brain with you. He's got some great one-liners. He really does. Karen is in Orlando. Hi, Karen. How are you?
4: Hi, good. Thank you.
3: What's up?
4: Well, my house has a leaky roof. And I did take financial peace, but I wound up in debt again. I just spent too much and made some bad decisions. I did wind up getting solar, and getting a new roof with solar is almost twice as hard because they charge quite a bit just to take the panels off and put them back on. So the roofing job is quite more than a regular roofing job. And then I'm thinking there could be water damage. So I'm just trying to think, would it be better off to sell my house because I don't have, my kids are grown and out of the house, and just get an apartment or something? Or would it be better to keep the house and try to fix it and maybe turn my debt to Debt Trinity Management or something like that?
3: What you turn your debt to what?
4: You've never heard of them? They said you recommended them. Debt Trinity Management.
3: No, that would be people that lie.
4: Oh dear. No. Okay.
3: Dave recommended them.
5: Oh, it's like a debt consolidation company.
4: Yes, crooked, and they are Christian.
3: No, they're not. They're liars.
4: They're not. Oh, they're liars.
5: Oh, okay. Some Christians lie.
4: That was bad. Oh no.
3: Jesus may love them. I don't. Yeah. No, this is not true here at all. Oh my gosh.
5: Okay, you're sure that isn't like.
3: I'm positive.
5: Some.
3: I have never endorsed Trinity anything.
5: Okay.
3: Okay.
5: Anyways, so Karen, how much?
3: I'm assuming you have no money.
4: No savings. That was one skill I didn't acquire because I always got my bills paid and I was usually out of debt, and then I kind of took some wrong turns. But the savings part, I didn't know.
3: Okay. And you have debt?
4: Yes.
5: How much?
4: $30,000.
5: In what?
4: Credit card debt. Credit card debt.
3: Okay. You pay cash for the solar?
4: No, I'm still paying on that too.
3: Oh, how much do you owe on the solar?
4: It was 60, but I've got it down to 40. It's at 4% interest, so I didn't think it was that bad a deal. Mm.
3: You really did flunk Financial Peace University.
4: Okay.
3: Wow. All right, Ms. Karen. Wow. So if you sell the house, what do you owe on the house? You owe 30?
4: I don't owe anything.
3: Oh,
4: on
3: just
4: the house.
3: To sell you.
5: Oh,
3: okay.
5: That's good.
4: Yeah.
3: What's the house worth?
4: I haven't officially got it appraised, but I've looked at similar homes. They're $300 to $400. And but it does have need a new roof, so I don't know how anybody would get it insured.
3: It's going to be a part of it. But okay. So If you
5: How much do you make a year?

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6: 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Rachel, that ad copy reminds me. Mm-hmm. I was doing an interview with a major international network this morning, and the guy said, "So do you think that some of your listeners think you're mean?" And I said, "Absolutely. All you got to do is read the comments, and you know that." And he goes,
7: "You can be grumpy sometimes."
6: And he, that's different than mean. But yeah, but I said, well, he said, well, why would people keep listening and keep calling you if they think you're mean? And I said, well, to start with, there are shows that are much meaner than we are, much more over the top, and they basically use their callers to create drama.
7: Sure.
6: And they get great ratings. So
7: sure.
6: That process works, which is not our process. Our process is to help people, and it's telling you the truth. He said, well, when I listen to your show, I feel like I've got a to-do list of things that aren't done, and I don't get any credit for the things that are done. And I said, yeah. Yeah, I mean.
7: What did you say?
6: When I go home, Sharon Ramsey's got one of those.
7: Good.
6: I got a to-do list of that things to do, and I don't get any credit for the ones that are already done.
7: Celebrate our listeners more. Yeah, I mean, that's what it is.
6: Yeah, he was like, we are taking you from where you are to where you want to go.
7: Yeah.
6: And we love you, and we're going to tell you the truth to get you from where you are to where you want to go, just like this Every Dollar ad just said, right?
7: Yes, 100%.
6: And so,
7: but also,
6: you've been is just part of the story.
7: Yes, but if you've completed baby step one, incredible, you guys. If you've done step two,
6: you did great. Yeah, we tell people often, way to go. You did a great job.
7: Yes.
6: And
7: celebrate
6: time to go on to the next thing. Yeah.
7: There's always a next step.
6: Yeah,
7: where it feels like it's like a never-ending process is what you
6: just
7: say.
6: Finished the laundry and there'll be another load tomorrow.
7: I got to keep another load tomorrow.
6: I'm sorry. Welcome to grown-up life. Yeah. Jonathan is with us. Jonathan is in Sarasota, Florida. Hi, Jonathan. How are you?
8: Doing okay, Dave. How are you?
6: Better than I deserve. What's up?
8: So my question is, should I use my gambling winnings to help pay off my house, or do I let it ride because I'm doing pretty well with it?
7: You're about to get grumpy, Dave. Jonathan.
6: Jonathan, is this like a joke? I mean, did you call up?
7: Hold on. I want to hear, John. Hold on. I want to hear. What is this? What did you gamble? What do you have? Give us, I'm just curious. Give me the details.

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5: 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Have yourself a good one. 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
2: The 2 measles-related deaths in

0: Pennsylvania last month involved infants, and the Lancaster County coroner says the virus itself did cause one of the deaths. The CDC website does not count either as a measles death. The White House is offering no evidence to support the president's new claim that two firefighters carried him from Ground Zero, where a building was in danger of falling on 9/11. The White House says Trump was relaying his experience of a city that was reeling. There appeared to be trouble today with the new Air Force One gifted to President Trump by Qatar. Reporters were speaking with Trump on the tarmac when they noted an inflatable slide coming off the side.
1: It happened shortly after President Trump arrived at Joint Base Andrews via the Marine One helicopter, which he was still on board when the slide deployed. They held him on the chopper for a few minutes, and then he exited the helicopter, went off, talked to reporters. The president told reporters they wanted to do a check, he said, to make sure everything worked perfectly.
0: That's ABC's Stephen Portnoy, a person briefed on the situation, now telling ABC's Mary Bruce it was an oops, that in fact military personnel accidentally triggered the slide. Credit new technology for allowing the TSA to know if that really is water in your water bottle or something else. They're now considering letting people in pre-check carry that water right through security. At the U.S. Open, Coco Gauff advances to the semifinals. I'm Wayne Cabot, ABC News.
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5: KBEC 920 News Time, 3:06. Southbound 101 as we check traffic at the Broadway off-ramp in the Santa Maria Valley. Report of a car fire there. Also, we have a collision. No injuries. Highway 41 at near the Cal Fire Station, which is convenient if you're in an accident. Also, East Waller at Lancaster Drive, Santa Maria Valley, report of a fire, as well as a fire on Ray Road. Now, let's talk weather. Partly cloudy to clear and triple digits, not only in the inland valleys, but some of the coastal valleys. Report of 103 earlier today in the Santa Maria Valley. And look for temperatures in the coastal valley and beach areas anywhere from the low to mid-90s, and as I said, some coastal valleys, low 100s. Be careful with the heat out there. That's news, traffic, and weather. I'm Kurt Olson now. 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

Good afternoon. This is Jeff Bliss sitting in for Dave Congleton, KVC News Talk, 920 AM, 96.5 FM. I'm here with Kurt and Jim. Kurt's got a fabulous voice. That's a radio voice. Jim's the dexterous one behind the board that handles our producing call-in stuff. And so I'm excited to be working with both of them. Great to be here. Thankful to Dave for inviting me again. And great to be with all of you here on the Central Coast, where it's a crispy 102 degrees, and for my Australian friends who are listening, that's 3,000 degrees centigrade. So anyway, it is 102 here, which is

0: crazy. I used to live on the Central Coast, San Luis Obispo. I never remember it, you know, out in Los Osos, it never gets above 32 degrees in the gray. Mm-hmm. Never mind the shade, the gray.
1: Yeah, 102 as I was pulling in the parking lot this afternoon.
0: Yeah, I walked out to my car from my room, and I think my eyebrows melted off. So it's just, this is crazy stuff here.
1: And it's not much cooler in the studio right now. So.
0: Yeah, we're surrounded by fans. So if you hear all this noise, we're not in a wind tunnel. We're not testing new planes
1: the
0: for
1: day
0: NASA.
1: Our air conditioning decides to not work.
0: That's right.
1: There it is.
0: I even brought my own fan from home. I've been warned. So, and these are the only fans I'll ever have, so to speak. Anyway, we got a whole bunch of great guests this next few days talking with me and everybody here. My first one is somebody I've known for a long time. First, I got to know her as an appreciative audience member and a fellow journalist, but then as something of a friend. Her name is Terry Anser. She's been a professional multimedia journalist for more than three decades, anchoring and reporting everywhere from New York to L.A. to West Palm Beach, Florida. She's got that Florida lifestyle under her belt. We can talk about that a little later. She's taught on-air skills to, don't laugh at me, Terry. She's taught on-air skills to journalists of all levels, both through positions at Pepperdine University, which happened to be my alma mater, and the University of Second Choice, which some people call USC. She taught there as well as through her own independent company, which is based in Florida. She's conducted media training programs for journalists and public relations people, U.S., Canada, and around the world. And she's an author. She wrote a book called Inventing TV News, which we'll touch on today. And that takes you behind the scenes of legendary broadcasts, so you can meet the heroes and the rogues, as she said, who pioneered live TV coverage as we know it today. Some interesting stories, including those at her old home station of KTLA, which was a pioneer in broadcasting, certainly on the West Coast. In addition, she often writes about her travels and to her connection to the country of Slovenia, which is fascinating, I find. And I also think it's worth mentioning that she's appeared in several films, including Volcano, The Perfect Storm, which I love that movie, having been from the East Coast and having known some of those fisherman-type folks. That was a great flick. And then Wag the Dog, which sometimes feels very appropriate with all these wars that are going on. She's married to Bill Clement, and they have a son, Andrew, who's something of a scholar. Anyway, ladies and gentlemen, please welcome Terry Anser. Hi, Terry.
2: Hi, Jeff. Thanks for having me on. And I just want to let you know that here in the free state of Florida, it is a balmy 86 degrees. So we're a lot cooler than you are in the Central Coast today.
0: Oh, my gosh. This I hate to talk weather. I came up from Southern California recently. I mean, today. But, you know, we've been getting the effects of Hurricane Marie down there. And there were some threats that it might actually make land, but it turned out to the Pacific like they often do. But we have, you know, high heat like it is now, humidity that makes it feel like Florida, high tides that I haven't seen in years, and waves that are just, they're just battering the coast. So if you go from northern San Diego to, you know, Malibu, which is in northern L.A., that whole stretch there, you have houses being taken out, roadways being taken out. It feels almost, or we might be at the end of the beginning of the apocalypse. I'm not sure. Anyway.
2: And we've had a really calm summer here in Florida. We haven't had anything in the way of a serious storm developing. You know, I was here working in years when we had three hurricanes in a year, and this year it's just been so calm. There's just been nothing.
0: I don't know what Al Gore is going to say about this, but I'm sure. So let's kind of talk about first you, how you got into the news business. Where it took you, what you specialized in besides, you know, weather, which I know is always a big thing for every news station, something everybody agrees on. But give us a little, you know, portrait of what your career was like.
2: Well, this is exhausting to tell this. I can't believe I lived through it. But I started out wanting to be a journalist when ballet didn't work out for me. And I thought, well, if I can't be a ballet dancer, it would be fun to be a journalist and write about the arts. So I went to Stanford, and I worked on the student newspaper. I showed up the first day, and I said, hey, do you need anybody to cover arts and entertainment? And they said, well, no, but we've got this breaking news story. Can you help us out? And that day, I got into hard news, and I never got out. From Stanford, I went into newspapering for a while, and I got out of school the year that Woodward and Bernstein, all the president's men,

0: was the biggest movie, and everybody wanted to be a journalist. So I was lucky to find a job in Trenton, New Jersey. I worked on a newspaper, a wire service in Rhode Island, and that's when the TV news business was looking for more women to be on TV. Most TV stations had one woman. Mostly they covered the lifestyle things. Ruth Ashton Taylor on KNXT in Los Angeles was a big exception to that. She was a fine political reporter. But I just went into television. I showed up at the television station one day. They didn't tell me anything. I would have people coming up to me and say things like, you know, you're not bad looking, but you do need to wear makeup on TV. I mean, I really didn't know anything. But after about a year of being there, I was asked to take an anchor job in Charleston, West Virginia. I didn't know anything about how to be an anchor. So somebody said, look at Jessica Savage on NBC and do everything she does. So I did, and I started talking like Jessica Savage. It was a while before somebody told me, no, you can talk like yourself. So from there, I moved up fairly quickly through the markets. Miami, Atlanta, Chicago, which was my big break with CBS, because WBBM in Chicago at that time was arguably the best television station in the country. And from there, I went to NBC, worked as a national correspondent for a while, went on to Houston, New York, L.A., New York, L.A. And then finally, I could go into the details of some of this if you want to, but I ended up here in West Palm Beach and decided, you know, I really think I want to teach. I had started teaching at USC part-time when I was at Channel 2 in Los Angeles. I had the most amazing students that now I can hardly turn on a national newscast and not see one of my students from those times. And I loved teaching. So I started my own company where I would go to television stations all over the country and teach anchors and reporters and weather people and sports people how to do the job better. And I also did one international project a year and taught journalism in developing countries. So I have a lot of stories to tell from all this stuff, and I'd be happy to go into more detail on anything you want to hear about.
1: Well, I think we'll get into them in just a little bit, because we're going to be going to our first break in a bit. But of all the places, let me say this. When you see your students up there on the national stage these days or in big markets, that's going to be pretty satisfying.
0: Oh, I'm so proud of them. I mean, you look at reporters like Chris Van Cleve at CBS or Tracy Smith, who you might have seen on CBS Sunday Morning. You know, these were students I didn't really have to do anything. They just kind of had it. And what I say about what I do as a teacher is I encourage what they're doing right, and then I put the cherry on top. As a consultant going around to television stations, I would have to do things like tell the anchor woman to cut her hair, tell the sports guy that he shouldn't be wearing those loud ties, and you get into the superficial stuff. But as a professor at USC, I was able to really deal with the journalism as well as the cosmetic aspects of it.
1: That's why, you know, we're going to go to a break shortly, but as you were talking about these things and talking about what you were experiencing early on, I was thinking of the movie Anchorman and Christina Applegate, the indignities she had to deal with, whether it was, you know, the harassment from the males or, you know, being sent out to do stories on, you know, cats or, you know, things.
0: Jeff,
1: like...
0: I lived that movie. I totally lived that movie. There's a girl in the newsroom and she's not pouring coffee. That kind of thing.
2: 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It's like, they both have a lot of, like, real scenarios.
1: real world to it. Well, we're gonna take a break now. When we come back, we'll talk to Terry Asner about her career. But we also want to talk about the state of TV journalism, TV news, where it's going, and why people feel about it the way they do these days. I'm Jeff Bliss, sitting in for Dave Congleton, KVC News Talk, 920 AM, 96.5 FM, your hometown radio.
3: 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In our next episode, we'll share the story of a true cultural icon. 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

0: the tale of Noah Webster, the man who, quite literally, wrote the dictionary and gave us American English. 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

0: 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Jim threw in that Jefferson Starship, actually Jefferson Airplane for me.
1: Yeah.
0: I wore my Jefferson Starship shirt that I got at a concert the other night. They're great, but there are no original members. That was kind of weird.
1: No fun. Well, I'm sure it was a fun concert, but I have something that your guest might enjoy right here, too.
0: You ready, Terry? Here we go.
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1: There you go. I'm not sure if that was your time or not, but there it is.
3: No, there it is. That was my dream job, co-anchoring KTLA News at 10, sitting alongside Hal Fishman, and being on the station that I watched growing up as a kid in Altadena. And it was a weird life because in the morning I would go to USC and teach my class. Then I'd stop at the hairdresser, of course, and then go into the station in the evening to anchor the news with Hal. And since I was in academics, I had to publish or perish. And the station said, look, we've got all these documents down in the basement. We're going to throw them out. If you can go down there and find anything you can use, great. So I went down there, and it was a treasure trove of information about the early days of KTLA and the early days of when television was just being invented. And what I realized is that when you think of the history of television, most people think of New York and Walter Cronkite and Hunkley Brinkley and all those people. Those were newscasts that were primarily guys sitting in a studio reading the news. But what was interesting about Los Angeles was you had this creative guy named Klaus Landsberg, who was a Jewish engineer who escaped Nazi Germany and came to the United States with all these innovative ideas. And one of them was putting a television transmitter in the equivalent of a bread truck, and not just sitting in the studio, but going out in the street and getting the news. And one of those bread trucks happened to be in position when a little girl named Kathy Fiscus fell down an abandoned well pipe in 1949, and the city of Los Angeles and most of Southern California was transfixed by this rescue attempt. And that was the first time television had broadcast a breaking news story with an unknown outcome. They've done sports events, of course, but never a news story or something that wasn't planned. And people watched, unfortunately, as the rescue was not successful. But at that point, television became a necessity in the house and not just a trendy little gadget that a bunch of nerds were playing around with. And television news, as we know it, was born.
0: And you can draw a straight line from there through the O.J. Simpson chase, through all, you know, all the live news, like this past night, the hurricane going up, you know, hitting Southern California, all the storm damage. I mean, that all goes back to that moment. It really kind of kicked things off. And of course, I was friends with the guy who covered it at that time. He's since passed.

0: right time to make history.
1: And I want to pick up on another name that you dropped there, Hal Fishman, who I think I met a couple times, but and he was a very interesting guy with a lot of stories behind him. But he ended up as one of the one of the models for a Simpsons character, at least. So, you know, when you see that, you know, officious newsman out there behind the desk, that was Hal Fishman. But, yeah, a long history there at KTLA. And a lot of good reporters. There are still some great people there. I still watch it. But it was, you know, for a while, even when I moved up to San Luis Obispo to live here for a few years, I could still manage to get it off our cable system. So that was always great because it was kind of a great combination of both a national and local approach. They had such a reach, and of course, I would see you there. So that was great.
0: I'm glad you were watching.
1: Of course.
0: The interesting thing about KTLA is that it never had a network affiliation with an ABC or a CBS or an NBC.
1: Right.
0: And so because it was an independent, it had to be more enterprising and creative. And even to this day in local news in Los Angeles, the big competition is between KTLA and KTTV, which is also Fox. But they don't have, locked into a CBS or rather a NBC Today Show or ABC Good Morning America. So KTLA and then later KTTV have to put on these giant five-hour morning shows. And the KTLA Morning News changed the way morning news was done in the early 90s when I was on the competing station across the street, KCBS, doing the morning news there. And so I'm sitting there in a little studio by myself with three robot cameras, and they've got this crazy KTLA morning news going on across the street, and they used to feel sorry for me. And they would send San Rubin over there to invade the studio and find out how Terry was doing. And that's just how wild and crazy it was over at KTLA. And I knew I wanted to join them. It just seemed like such a fun place to work. And then years later, I did have the opportunity to join News at 10.
1: Now, these things you're talking about, these files, these archives, went into a book called Inventing TV, right? And Inventing TV News. And tell us a little bit about the book and what kind of reception it's received. And, I mean, is there a sequel to it anywhere out there?
0: That's an interesting question. First of all, my son, Andrew Clement, is a novelist with 40 books in print. And the reason he has so many is that he is an independently published writer by choice. He's his own publisher. And going back to when I was at KTLA, teaching at USC in 1997, 1998, I was trying desperately to find some traditional publisher for this book, and I just couldn't find it. Either they said it was too academic, or it wasn't commercial enough, or, you know, I was only a local anchor, why don't we get Katie Couric to write it, and you can ghostwrite it. I mean, it was crazy. So I put the book in a drawer. And then after my son started publishing, I said, you know, Andrew, you could publish Mom's book. And he did. And, I sold hundreds of copies, and you can find it on Amazon and check it out. You can get a paperback sent to your house. You can download the ebook. I even read an audiobook in my best KTLA anchor voice. So the reception's been really good. I've gotten some really good reviews for it. And I had to stop with the last chapter being the real Ted Baxter. Who was the model for Ted Baxter? Was it Jerry Dunphy or George Putnam? And it turned out I was able to talk to one of the creators of the Mary Tyler Moore Show, and he said definitively it was Jerry Dunphy. So I did all the behind the scenes of how that came about. The next chapter was supposed to be the L.A. riots and how that contributed to more diversity in television in terms of stories that they covered and the people telling those stories. But at that point, unfortunately for me, I had to part ways with KTLA. And that's a painful story to tell even these days. But I stopped writing the book. So a lot of people have said I should try to go back and continue it, picking it up with the riots in LA in the 60s and then coming into the present day.
1: Well, this is a good place to take a break. We're coming up on

on a hard break, as we call it, at the bottom and top of each hour. So we come back, we'll talk a little bit more about the book, about your experiences, and then let's get into what's happening in journalism today. Jeff Bliss sitting in for Dave Congleton, KVC News Talk, 920 AM, 96.5 FM, your hometown radio.

0: It's one of the leading killers in the United States, but now there is hope for a potential treatment. Pharmaceutical company AstraZeneca saying that their new drug is the first to help reduce symptoms of chronic obstructive pulmonary disease, also known as COPD. Two clinical trials show that the monoclonal antibody known as tozorakimab reduced flare-ups of COPD by more than 30% in current and former smokers. These flare-ups have been shown to cost more than 2,500 ER visits every single day. And only half of COPD patients live more than 3.5 years after their first severe flare-up. CDC numbers show that an estimated 16 million Americans have been diagnosed with COPD, and while smoking is the main cause of the condition, roughly 1 in 4 people that get diagnosed have never smoked at all. Recent studies, for example, have shown an increased risk in firefighters or those exposed to workplace dust or chemical fumes. Those living with the disease often experience frequent coughing or wheezing and may get short of breath during everyday activities. These new clinical trial results were just presented at a medical conference and published in a research journal, and the company says it's hoping for FDA approval sometime early next year. With your Medical Minute, I'm Yuri Benicia.
1: ABC News, I'm Wayne Cabot. President Trump predicting today that gas prices will fall below $2 a gallon after the election, saying that is when Iran will give up. But attacks are continuing on both sides, driving oil to its highest price all summer. Secretary of State Rubio saying the U.S. strikes are punitive.
2: When they fire at our naval ships, they pay a price in tankers. They lose a lot of tankers. They don't hit our ships, but they lose 5 tankers. They lost 5 more last night. 4 were damaged. 1 was sunk. So they'll continue to pay a price for that. In the meantime, we're going to continue to strangle them economically.
1: Treasury Secretary Scott Bessent's announcement today of a $6 billion buyback of U.S. government debt failed to calm investors. The 10-year bond yield at its highest point in 3 years. Apple stock flat after it unveiled a foldable phone. President Trump, the keynoter tonight and tomorrow night at the GOP convention in Dallas. Many vulnerable Republicans are staying home. This is ABC News.
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1: From ABC News, Wall Street Now. Stocks fell under the weight of rising crude oil prices, which shot back up above $100 a barrel. The Dow lost 405 points. The S&P slid 37. The Nasdaq dropped 168. Retail were among the companies leading the markets lower, while oil companies pushed higher. Shares of Meta Platforms rose 6% after the parent company of Instagram and Facebook launched a personal artificial intelligence agent, Muse, for those 18 and over. Apple stock barely moved after unveiling its latest generation of iPhones at the company's Cupertino, California headquarters. That included the widely anticipated foldable phone called Duo. A group of former Amazon warehouse employees has filed suit against the company, claiming systematic discrimination against pregnant workers. Amazon denying the accusation, saying the lawsuit's description of events is inaccurate. Airlines are trying to dig out from UK air traffic control troubles that led to the cancellation of 2,000 flights Tuesday. Wayne Cabot, ABC News.
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4: KBEC 920 News Time is 3:33. Checking traffic still on the scene of a collision. Highway 41 just north of the Cal Fire Station. Vehicle into a pole there. And elsewhere flowing pretty good at this time. Heat out there is also flowing. Triple digits inland valleys and some of the coastal valleys at the beaches. Many of them highs in the 90s. That's news, traffic, and weather together. I'm Kurt Olson. 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

0: 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And they're playing Jefferson Airplane again, and I have no idea what that song's about. Can you explain it to me?
1: I have no clue. No.
0: All I know is I feel so blissed out here, so to speak.
1: Put it this way, it was the 60s.
0: Yeah.
1: I was some stuff out there.
0: I was pretty much a kid, so I can say I don't remember it because of that. But I do remember being in San Francisco and running into different things having to do with Jefferson Airplane and the Jefferson Starship, including one time just walking down the street and they had set up in a plaza and were kind of busking. So that was kind of an interesting experience.
1: I think tomorrow's Rush, because you and I both saw Rush in L.A. I'm going to wear my Rush t-shirt. You got Jefferson Starship on today, so there we are.
0: And Terry Anser, you had no idea that the conversation would go this way.
2: No, I actually did, because I love your photographs, Jeff, of all the classic rockers. I think they're just amazing.
0: Well, thank you. That's very kind of you to say. You can buy a photo, P.O. Box 3. No, I'm kidding. So, for you folks that are coming in late or need a refresher, this is Terry Anser, noted journalist, educator, author, media coach, and I like to think of her as a friend as well. So I'm so glad she's here with us today. We were talking about her book about TV news called Inventing TV News. Was there anything else you want to add about that, Terry? Because let me throw this at you. I had a cousin who preceded me by a number of years, who was Edward R. Murrow's chief writer editor, and then moved over with him from, you know, This Is London to to CBS at New York, and then in radio, and then in TV. And I think with Cronkite, and when Cronkite was handed that dispatch, I think he was the one that either wrote it or was handing it to him. So I have that feel for the history of the media and the appreciation for it. Anyway, put all that dumb stuff aside. Tell me, is there anything else about your book you think people should know about, where they can order it? I know you talked about being self-published. I want to make sure that if people want to get a hold of it, they can.
2: Well, it's like most of the books sold today, including the traditionally published ones. It's on Amazon. You can just search for my name, Terry, A-N-Z-U-R. And you can also look for the title, Inventing TV News, Live and Local in Los Angeles. And what we haven't covered is one of the most shocking stories. It was totally shocking to Stan Chambers, the great reporter. He said, you know, Terry, I've never been as scared as I was covering the Patty Jean Hull story. Now, who was Patty Jean Hull? She was a little girl who was snatched from a movie theater in Orange County, raped and murdered. And the people at KTLA, particularly Klaus Landsberg, agonized over whether this should be on TV at all. They felt that TV should be something that's a welcome guest in the living room. And they almost didn't put it on, but then their rivals over at KTV went all tabloid on it. And they literally dug up half of Southern California looking for this poor little girl's body. And you look back now on the debate that took place in the 50s and in the 80s and 90s, the debate was, is there too much blood and guts in TV news? If it bleeds, it leads. And nobody's having that conversation anymore.
0: I was just going to bring up that old phrase, if it bleeds, it leads. You and I have mutual friend, Ted Garcia. He's now anchor in San Antonio. And I saw him not long ago. He's doing a great job. And he was the, you know, the kind of the night side reporter, the guy that would always be first out of the box if Stan Chambers wasn't on something. And his stories were invariably about some bloody accident or gang shooting or something like that. And I've got to wonder, when you're doing those kinds of stories, when you're covering it, it's got to take a toll on you, doesn't it?
2: Well, it does. And sometimes reporters end up suffering from something very close to PTSD, because what you have to do is just push all the blood and guts aside and do your job. Tell the who, what, when, where, why. And one of the things this week that is coming back to me is what happened to me on 9/11,

0: when I was teaching at USC, and I threw the lesson plan out the window, and I told the students, we're going to look at, this was the day after 9/11, we're going to look at the NBC Nightly News from yesterday and analyze what decisions were they making, what were they choosing to show, who were they choosing to interview, what were they, you know, what was the game plan. And afterwards, I had one of my students just broken down at her desk, sobbing, and she said, I don't know how you can do this. I think I know people who were in those towers, and I could never do what you're doing in terms of talking about the journalistic decisions being made. And I realized how good I had become at putting the emotions of it aside. I mean, maybe good or bad, but that student really brought home to me how much we as journalists go in there almost like a doctor would go into a patient, you know, not being very judgmental about who the patient was, but just there to tell a story. And that was a big lesson for me, that I really had to pay attention to how my students, who were not professional journalists yet, were reacting to news events differently.
1: You know, it's interesting you bring up coverage of 9/11, because one of the things I was going to talk about or ask you about with regards to where journalism is that you know, TV news, for the most part, certainly within the kind of the network, the bigger that realm, it's not a common public square anymore, so to speak. You know, we've all kind of gone off into different tribes or channels or what have you. It seems to me that 9/11 was the last time we were all united around one, you know, story in terms of what was being seen. Now, of course, that was overwhelmingly everything on TV or radio or anywhere else at that time. But it was kind of, we were all getting the same information from different angles, perhaps. But it wasn't so filled with, you know, politics and hate and divisiveness. It was about covering one thing and getting one understanding. Do you think I'm correct on that view of it?
0: You're 100% on target with that, especially when you just said that we're all in our own tribes. I always thought when I was coming up in journalism that everybody was there to tell the facts of the news of the day and then get comment from all sides of the story. Sometimes there's two sides, sometimes there's more. Sometimes there's not two sides. But to really be literally be fair and balanced. Now you have to know when you're turning on certainly a cable news channel or even one of the big three network news channels where they're coming from ideologically and realize, you know what, I'm getting the best version of this story I can get from a right-leaning source or a left-leaning source or whatever the news organization happens to be. And there are real penalties for journalists who violate the preferred narrative of the people writing their paycheck.
1: Yeah, that's so true. It's interesting because even in my own household, my wife and I, we have, you know, slightly differing politics, nothing that's a problem. But we'll both be watching, going through news channels, going, no, I don't want to watch that because of this. And she'll say, I don't want to watch that because of this. And so we're always trying to navigate to some, you know, acceptable middle ground somewhere, which is actually a good thing, you know, trying to get something more objective. But it just seems like a big problem. Is there a way that people can learn to be more discerning about news, about realizing this is just agenda, this is propaganda, this is, you know, what have you? Is there a way that you can give them a quick primer on that?
0: Well, I think the sad truth is that television news is not dying, but it's not as influential as it once was. And the vast majority of the people are following news or their preferred news sources on social media, so they know what's going on in the world long before the news anchor comes on at 6:30 at night to tell them what's going on. What I would counsel people to do is to be your own newsroom. Follow as many primary sources as you can. Don't just depend on some biased journalist to tell you what the president said today. Follow him directly on social media. I have a Truth Social account for the only purpose of finding out what exactly the tweet was before somebody gets a hold of it and twists it and turns it to suit various narratives. Follow

0: many senators, congressmen, people who you think are smart in the tech space. Follow them to hear exactly what they're saying and be your own journalist.
1: I think that's fantastic advice. In my other radio work that I do, part of it is producing and, you know, pitching stories. And I'll find myself combing through Twitter and some of the other social media platforms. And sometimes I miss, you know, with the story. Like, there was a story the other day, and it was of interest, especially to me, because it was said to have been happening in Laguna Beach, which is just down the road from us, where it said Mark Kelly, the senator of Arizona, his dog had gotten loose and mauled a sea lion. And so I just kind of looked at it at face value, and I sent it to my radio boss. And then I started to go through back through it, and I want more information. And I had to go back and say, that's wrong. That happened, you know, 3 years ago. That's something different. No, anything. I mean, I was not going to get on the air without being verified. But I even found myself, you know, falling into that trap saying, oh, I'm watching the video right now. It must have happened. And let's also discuss, I mean, and now we've got AI to deal with. That's a whole nother issue, right?
0: Oh. Yeah, and I find, first of all, I am a huge fan of X, and I'm grateful that Elon Musk decided to buy it and try to make it a true forum for free speech. Going on to Grok, which is the AI property of X, even that has a bias, and it tends to quote established mainstream news media sources that invariably are biased towards the left-leaning narrative. And so sometimes you have to talk back to AI and say, okay, you've told me one side of the story. What else is there? And it will come up and tell you, because AI at the moment is programmed to tell you, to give you what you want to hear. So if they thought you were expecting a certain narrative, that's what AI will give you. But if you say, hey, wait a minute, isn't there another side to the story? You very often will get the other side of the story.
1: Of course, you know, fighting back against this AI agent is going to put your name in their AI book. And then when the robot uprising happens, you're in trouble. But we're going to take a break. We're going to take a break now. We'll come back for our final segment with Terry Anser. This is terrific. Thank you, Terry. So we'll be back in just a bit. Jeff Bliss sitting in for Dave Congleton, KVC News Talk, 920 AM, 96.5 FM, your hometown radio.
2: Hey, it's Andy Morris here from First Look, getting ready for tomorrow's Wednesday morning show. Leslie Rodriguez is going to be joining us from Jack's Helping Hand tomorrow. John Lindsay is going to make a special appearance. We've also got Terry Banish back with us from the city of Atascadero. We've got a really fun show planned for you tomorrow. I hope you tune in. It's First Look, and it gets underway at 6 o'clock right here on News Talk 920 and FM 96.5 KBEC. 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
3: 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Friday, September 18th at 4. Dave and John Lindsay take your calls and your guesses on when we'll see the first inch of rain this fall. With meteorologists tracking a super El Nino this year, the rain could come early. 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

0: 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We are your Jefferson Airplane, Jefferson Starship, all rock and roll radio.
1: We're
0: going to
1: be Jefferson Airplane all day today. Yeah, I'm just going to find stuff.
0: We'll even see if Grace Slick can drop in by the studio.
1: Yeah. No. She's in the area. She's down the street.
0: So thank you for folks for putting up with that. As I said, this whole joke that's a running thread and maybe not all that funny is I went to a Jefferson Starship show the other night. It was basically a cover band. There weren't any original members in it. They did a fine job as a cover band, but anyway. But I bought the T-shirt anyway, right, Jim?
1: There you go. You got the Jefferson Starship T-shirt on. I'm coming in the Rush shirt T-shirt tomorrow, so there we are.
0: Rock and roll forever.
1: There we are. Rock and roll never dies.
0: We're talking to Terry Anser, noted journalist, author, media coach, and educator. And we're kind of wrapping up here talking about what's happening in the media today. And, you know, one of the things I was looking at, Terry, was that, you know, who the audiences were today. And it seems that the audiences for TV news are primarily older viewers. People are stuck in that old way. And people who tune in for live events. Do you see anything else, or what do you think would cause that?
2: Well, it's because people of younger generations are programmed to go to their phone first and see what's on TikTok, what's on, you know, the younger people aren't even on Facebook anymore, but on their preferred social media platform. And it doesn't even occur to them that, oh, it's 6 o'clock, it's time for my favorite local anchor team to be on. You know, that small window of opportunity that we had from the time that TV news was purely a money loser that was designed to get stations their license to serve the public interest, convenience, and necessity. It suddenly discovered that they could make money doing news. And so there was this golden age that I was happy to be a part of that, you know, we would spend money, we would go get boots on the ground, we would cover the story from the scene. Now you're lucky if you get someone sitting in a studio reading wire copy, and as long as that's what the job is going to be, you know, covering the Middle East from London, they can have avatars do it. They can have AI do it. And as AI gets better and better, AI is going to do it. Right now, it's not very realistic, but we're not very far away from your first TV news anchor man or woman that's not a real person.
0: You think that'll happen here or in a place like China first?
2: I think it's already happened in China. At least I've seen some prototypes. And when you're in the business like I am of coaching young journalists, I have a real hard time telling young people today to go into TV news. I would counsel them to start their own YouTube channel. You've got Hollywood picking up people who made their first movie on YouTube and reached the audience that way through a social media platform. You're really reaching an audience that's dying off if you limit yourself to TV news. Now, to be fair to the young reporters, they not only have to go out and do live shots, they have to do all the social media. They have to post on Facebook and Instagram and everything else. And they don't have a 5-man crew like I had back in the day when I was going out in the 80s. So they've got to do everything themselves, the camera work, the social media. It's an incredibly stressful job. It doesn't pay very much. And I just got to the point where, you know, the stations didn't want to pay me to teach anybody. They just want somebody who's going to work cheap. And so I just decided, you know what? I'm going to create content for my own platforms, including my YouTube channel.
1: I'm wondering, if you don't mind my asking, do you think maybe the live shots might be what saves it?

0: because, I mean, you couldn't have done that with the O.J. Simpson trial. You couldn't with the Chase. You couldn't done that, unfortunately. I mean, well, you couldn't have, I don't know how to phrase this. You couldn't have done that with the Manson family. You couldn't have done, like, with the, where you're actually at the scene. This is what's going on. I'm just wondering if the live shots is what's going to save it.
1: The Lindsey Clancy trial that we just had, you know, everybody and their brother had a comment on that, but very few people are there covering it. It's all bicycled around through social media, and everybody's getting the gist of the story. They're getting clips of the story. Again, they don't have to wait for a newscast to find out what's going on. It's sad because the advertising base is shrinking, and then when that shrinks, you have less money to spend on breaking news. And I was coaching anchors to come in at 5 o'clock in the morning, read a 1 hour newscast, and then flip the pages over and read it again at 6 a.m. and read it again at 7 a.m. And no reporting was being done. Nothing was being generated. It was just looking into the teleprompter and reading the copy again.
2: Let me talk about another issue that's been kind of battering journalism, particularly TV and news, and that's been trust. It seems like trust has really been slipping so much, it's just kind of almost falling off the edge of the table. What would you attribute that to? Because it's not just something I'm seeing. It's, I mean, in terms of like, ooh, I think it's getting bad. I mean, we're actually seeing polling mm-hmm. numbers about this. Seems like it gets worse and worse every year.
1: Oh, boy, I wish I had the answer to that in a concise fashion here. It just seems like people are believing their own eyes and ears over what they see on television. And if you had people, for example, saying that President Biden was healthy and in great shape to run the country, and then suddenly on that live debate we saw, well, maybe not so much, that helps to destroy media credibility. The mainstream media, in a very serious way, did cover up for what was going on at the White House. And anybody who said otherwise was like, oh, you're a conspiracy theorist. You're, and then, you know, that person was dismissed as not credible either. So the question you asked earlier, where do people go for credible information, just becomes really hard. And it almost becomes a job you have to do for yourself, because I would be hard pressed to name one outlet out there that I would say, yeah, these people get it right every day. I don't know. Maybe your listeners know.
2: Yeah, that's a good question. Do you think TV news can come back from all this? Do you think it has the ability to overcome these challenges we're talking about? Whether it's AI or lack of trust?
1: We are here on the radio, and many people said when television came along, radio would go away. And when radio came along, newspapers would go away. And so on and so on. As we now know, newspapers are still around, but they're very weak, and there aren't very many of them anymore. Radio is still here, although a lot of it has turned into podcasts. It just kind of morphs a little bit. Television is still going to be around. If I've got a hurricane barreling down on Florida, or you have severe weather moving in on Southern California, you know that you want to be in front of the best meteorologist that money can buy, telling you live what's going on. And that's never going to go away.
2: Yeah, I think you're right there. I mean, while I do look at my phone, I do look at my laptop for updates on, you know, various social media channels. I do find myself running to, you know, the local TV folks who have their helicopter up on the scene, or somebody's, you know, hip deep in water that's coming up, or what have you. So we're coming down to we're in the last minute here, Terry. I'm wondering is there anything else? I mean, are you optimistic, not just about broadcast news, but about news gathering and dissemination in general? Or, I mean, how are you feeling about it?
1: Well, news reporting has been around over the centuries. There's a wonderful thing called the Image of the Journalist in Popular Culture that's out of the Norman Lear Center, and they have this amazing archive of every way that news reporters have impacted on our lives since the ancient times. And there's a reason why every movie you see, there's always a TV news reporter, because they have to go on the scene, they have to report what's going on in real time, and it saves the screenwriters

0: lot of time in terms of being able to fill in the viewers on the background, fill in the viewers on the context. So that job is always going to be there, but it may take a different form. It may be on Instagram. It may be on some platform we haven't even thought of yet. But there will always be a role for people who have journalism skills and can do it live.
1: Terry, that's a great way to wrap things up. Folks, this has been Terry Asner, just a fantastic guest. Thank you, Terry. We're going to take a break now. We'll be back in a bit with Michael Vlahos. This is KVC News Talk 920 AM, 96.5 FM, your hometown radio.

0: the property. Some areas recording more than 21 inches of rain during the storm. Streets once flooded, now caked in thick mud.
1: ABC's Kena Whitworth. NASA says Artemis II Commander Reid Wiseman and pilot Victor Glover will no longer serve as active astronauts, but will continue to support the moon exploration program. An unnamed donor out of Connecticut made a $50 million gift to AmeriCares, a nonprofit supporting health centers globally. The group says that the money will deliver medicines in high-need areas around the world. Dave Packer, ABC News.
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6: KBEC 920 News Time, 4:06. A check on traffic reveals southbound 101 at the Los Osos Valley Road off-ramp. We have a hit and run with no injuries happening there. Also, southbound 101 Oak Park Boulevard on-ramp in the Five Cities. Looks like under the undercrossing or the Oak Park crossing, we have a collision with no injuries. Also, northbound 101 in Highway 46 at the off-ramp there. Hazard. And still on the scene on Highway 41, a collision from last hour. That's news, traffic, and weather together. I'm Kurt Olson. Weather, obviously, very hot, partly cloudy to clear, and temperatures anywhere from the 90s to triple digits, not only for the inland valleys, but the coastal valleys. Beaches, a little bit cooler, upper 80s and low 90s and a breeze at the beach. 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
7: Welcome back. I'm Jeff Bliss sitting in for Dave Congleton, KVEC News Talk 920 AM, 96.5 FM, and of course accompanied by Jefferson Starship. Thank you, Jim and Kurt. My next guest is someone who's he's really a national treasure, honest. That's how I feel about him. His name is Michael Vlahos. Dr. Vlahos is a noted military historian and strategist, and somebody way smarter than me really put it in these words. I think it's fantastic. He spent his life thinking and writing about war and culture, and he's really one of, he's just outstanding. Every time I hear him speak or read his works, I'm just feel like I've learned something new, and it's fantastic. He served in the Navy, CIA, State, has a 30-year-plus tie to Johns Hopkins University, you know, including the applied physics lab there where he served as a fellow and principal. I know, as I said, I know him as a colleague through his regular contributions to the John Batchelor Show. He's worked with anthropologists and Islamic studies specialists to develop a culture area concept to help the defense world better understand and respond to the changing environment of the Muslim world, which I think is important to mention given that we're coming up on this 25th anniversary, which was kind of an awakening for a lot of people about that part of the world. He's authored numerous books and articles, appear on TV, as I said, radio, and I'm proud to call him a colleague, Dr. Michael Vlahos. Welcome.
8: Thank you. It's wonderful to be on with you, Jeff.

0: or should I say centurionship, and try and get a better sense of what's going on, because we live in a world where, unlike the world we grew up in, there are so many lies everywhere that it's really hard to understand what's actually happening.
1: It's interesting you mention that, because my previous guest, former reporter and taught at USC and Pepperdine, and an author, and she, we were discussing about how do you find the truth in news, for example. And let me ask you, in your line of work, how do you find the truth? How do you find the truth in what's being said about statecraft, about intelligence, about, you know, the global economy, all those things? How do we find out what the truth is?
0: It's extremely difficult. I mean, I looked into your previous guest, and she's a wonderful gal, and she is, like all of us, trying to find out what the truth really is. But I would say that in the last 30 years, ever since the fall of the Soviet Union, there has been a push by the state to create a narrative about America building a sort of universalist world in which everyone would become either an American or a progeny of America. And that was the narrative that we had throughout the 90s. It seemed not so dangerous, or it seemed quite reasonable and upcoming with the Clinton administrations. But then after 9/11, you know, and the anniversary is just a couple days away, the U.S. shifted into a kind of a different, darker gear, and it sought to impose itself on the world and create a kind of universalism based on American power. And this is really important, because all through the 90s, after the fall of the Soviet Union, the American establishment and its power brokers and, you know, other leaders thought that this would just be something that Americans would accept without question, and that the world would accept without question. And then suddenly, this was a really powerful break, not an inflection point, but a break. On 9/11, it became clear that this vision of the U.S. was not what much of the world wanted, and they were going to fight back. And then, in response, the U.S. decided it was going to impose itself on the world, and it attempted to do so for the next 20 years.
1: You know, I was thinking about 9/11, post 9/11, that not only did we have all of our might on our side, but we had, to a certain extent, righteousness. You know, after being attacked, you know, we're going to fight back. We're going to get freedom. We're going to get these guys, like Bush said. But that we just went so far overboard. We went so many places we shouldn't have gone. That we lost all of that, and that's continued to haunt us to this day.
0: Well, part of the problem, I mean, this is a hard problem to disentangle, but the U.S. is a kind of religion in the sense that it believes that it is on a mission from God

0: to redeem humanity and uplift the downtrodden and to create this, I don't know, a kind of heaven on earth. And it has been pushing that for over a century. And the problem with 9/11 is that it revealed that Americans have no capacity to understand other cultures. And as such, the U.S. embarked upon this great crusade. And of course, you know, initially Mr. Bush used the word crusade and he had to take it back. But the U.S. embarked upon a crusade to not only emancipate, but also to recreate all of these countries in the American image, democratic, you know, equal rights for women, et cetera, et cetera. And we pursued that in Iraq and Afghanistan, and it failed abysmally, and it failed over the course of 20 years. And yet, during all those 20 years, and believe me, I was there, I was talking to all the people who were doing this, and I was saying, no, it's not going to work. And yet they persevered because, like I said, this was a religious impetus that had to be fulfilled, and they couldn't stop. And the result was, as you can see, in 2021, we left Afghanistan, and the people we were fighting took over. It was like a complete defeat, with the added shame of having left $90 billion of military equipment there for our enemy to acquire. And in Iraq, I mean, the same is true. We killed hundreds of thousands of people. And, you know, Iraq lost over the course of the entire war something like 1.2 million people. And a lot of that loss were children who were recipients of our, what shall we say, our, you know, the economic sanctions we'd put on Saddam Hussein, and they caught the downside of the fact that they did not have clean drinking water, and many of them died on the basis of the dysentery that we introduced into Iraq,
1: Michael,
0: after 1991.
1: We're going to take a quick break here, if that's okay. If you could hang on for a few minutes, we'll be right back. This is Jeff Bliss sitting in for Dave Congleton, KVC News Talk, 920 AM, 96.5 FM.
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4: 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Dave and John Lindsay take your calls and your guesses on when we'll see the first inch of rain this fall, with meteorologists tracking a super El Nino this

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0: 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This is Jeff Bliss, KVC News Talk, 920 AM, 96.5 FM. We're talking to Dr. Michael Vlahos about the things going on in the world and certainly about recent past history with 9/11 and the wars that followed. I do want to add one thing. On Friday here on KVC, we're going to have a very special program dedicated to 9/11, so you might want to tune in for that. Again, that's
1: 8 o'clock in the morning, ABC News coverage. It's going to be an ABC thing that we brought in about the what happened in New York on September 11th, which is 25 years ago, believe it or not.
0: Wow. Thanks. Yeah. Thanks, Jim. So, Mike, back to where we're talking about the post-9/11 failure. I mean, we had this opportunity. It feels like we let it fall through our fingers.
2: Well, we responded reflexively as though the people who attacked us were evil and the world that they represented was evil. And this has really backfired on us tremendously. And the fact is that we find ourselves now in a situation where Islam has become a major part of American life, and more to the point, an increasingly dominant part of Western European and British life in a way that is about to massively change their societies in ways that most people in Europe don't want to see. And you know they don't want to see that happen because of the victory of the AfD the other day and upcoming election in France with Marine Le Pen. And I think you could see a real reaction to that, but it is a wonder to me that the response to 9/11 ended up creating a situation, along with the U.S. Destruction of Libya and the U.S. overthrow over the course of more than a decade of the Assad regime, unleashed a wave of migration into Europe. And in many ways, what the U.S. has done is not destroy the so-called threat, but actually to abet its insinuation into Europe and even the U.S., and that has been not only counterproductive, but self-destructive.

0: that, you know, the constant feels like tension, upwelling of anger and everything within the Muslim community, and it continues to grow, and the indigenous population, so to speak, of the UK seems to wane. Do you worry about the day when you have countries, France, Germany, England, that might be led by groups like this? And these are countries that have not only access to many of our secrets, but even to atomic weapons. Is that a real concern or not?
1: Well, I mean, it's more than a concern. It portends a kind of civilizational inflection point. And what I would worry about, and, you know, the EU establishment is not worried about it, but as you can see from the election results from the AFD and upheavals electorally that you're likely to see in France and maybe the Netherlands, is that these societies feel that they're about to be destroyed by the wave of Muslims who are likely to change the nature of those societies. And as you mentioned, with the UK, this is happening already, and you could easily project things out another 10 years as this migration continues unstopped, where the United Kingdom is essentially becoming a kind of Islamic country. And I have to say here that although the EU establishment and the British establishment, you know, which is not part of the EU, welcomes all these migrants, the fact is they're not really contributing to the economy the way that they were envisaged. And the fact is, too, if you look at, say, the UK military, Muslims are the least likely to sign up for military service. I mean, the only migrants that are willing to do so are Sikhs, and it portends a continuing spiral of decay within the UK, which you already see. They can't even field a brigade, and they have very few ships in the Royal Navy that they can deploy. So what we're seeing is Europe and the United Kingdom falling apart, and they can't seem to do anything about it. And what we're witnessing in response is actual Europeans, you know, who've been here for thousands of years, responding and trying to fight against it. And that's going to create tremendous conflict within Europe. And I would imagine it will be not so unusual to see an end to the EU itself.
0: Do you and this has got to be a quick one because we've got about 1 minute left in this this segment. Do you think we're going to see conflict on the order of, you know, civil war or you know, internal terror type things? You know, like almost like the bombings we had with Weather Underground during the 60s.
1: Well, not in Europe, because Europe has been effectively disarmed. If we were to look at the U.S., you could have a civil war because they're over 400 million guns in the hands of private citizens. But Europe is disarmed, so you won't have a civil war, but you will have tumultuous civil unrest and crisis in Europe.
0: How soon do you see that happening, do you think?
1: It's happening now.
0: Yeah.
1: I mean, they're actually paramilitary groups forming in the UK. They're not armed, but they are willing to fight the state.
0: Michael, I'm sorry to interrupt. We're going to have to break now, and we'll be back after this slightly longer break. To speak with Dr. Michael Vlahos. This is Jeff Bliss, KVC News Talk, 920

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1: From ABC News Tech Trends, the class action lawsuit against Anthropic is expanding, with customers claiming the AI firm misled them about the limits of one of its subscription tiers. The group says Anthropic's max subscription, which can cost up to $200 a month, can't be used for as long as was advertised by the company, with the power-hungry technology running into usage limits much earlier than anticipated. Nintendo is launching a new green version of its popular Switch 2 console in honor of the 40th anniversary of The Legend of Zelda. We also got our first look at the remake of the popular 1998 Zelda game Ocarina of Time, and the company announced a Legend of Zelda movie set to hit theaters next April. In other tech movie news, the first teaser trailer is now out for Artificial, the Andrew Garfield starring movie about Sam Altman, the CEO of OpenAI, in the brief period that he was fired by that company's board. With Tech Trends, I'm Mike Dubusky, ABC News.
2: ABC News, I'm Dave Packer. The two-night GOP midterm convention is underway in Dallas. RNC Chair Joe Gruter.
3: It's our chance to get the message directly to the American people about all these great things that the president has done, all the great things he wants to do.
2: President Trump will be the keynote speaker tonight and tomorrow. An issue with the new Qatari gifted Air Force One, just as President Trump was about to board it to travel to Dallas. An inflatable slide unexpectedly deployed, unclear why, but President Trump took the plane anyway. The Dow fell another 400-plus points today as the price of crude oil climbed back over $100 a barrel. Multiple Canadian provinces has banned the import of American liquor as the trade war with the U.S. escalates. A major announcement from Apple today in California, where the company unveiled its first foldable iPhone. It's called the iPhone Duo, starting price $2,000. It was a passion project of former CEO Tim Cook and was introduced by the company's new CEO, John Ternus. This is ABC News.
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7: KVEC 920 News Time, 4:33, checking traffic. 101 southbound at the Oak Park Boulevard on-ramp. Still on the scene of a collision from earlier in the afternoon. And Highway 41 still up on the board, too. An accident there in the 3 o'clock hour. Elsewhere looking pretty good and not really backed up anywhere. Just a little slowness due probably to the weather. We do have an extreme heat warning morning going on. Highs, the 90s to 100s, not only for the inland valleys, but also the coastal valleys. At the beaches, a bit cooler, upper 80s and low 90s. That's news, traffic, and weather together.

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I'm Kurt Olson. 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

0: 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This is Jeff Bliss sitting in for the extraordinary Dave Congleton. I'm talking with Dr. Michael Vlahos, noted military historian and strategist, and we're talking about the challenges that the U.S., the whole world actually, of course, because when we sneeze, everybody gets cold, but we're talking about the challenges that we're facing, you know, internally even because of the decisions being made around statecraft, around our foreign policy. And so, Michael, you've talked about this before. What do you think is happening or is going to happen because of the choices that the current administration, the current president, is making when it comes to foreign policy?
1: Well, the current so-called president, who's really an emperor, because the U.S. for almost 100 years has had a gradually developing emperor system, which is now in full flood and fully controlling our entire state apparatus, where the executive branch dominates and the Congress is simply an extension of the emperor, and where the judiciary is in a very parlous state. And what that means is that you have an imperial system, and the imperial system, and this has nothing to do with whether you have a president or emperor who is red or blue. Since 2001, they've conducted a kind of "we own the world" strategy that seeks to manage all of the world, and if those who strike back or resent that, they will be put down. And unfortunately, that whole attitude has been brought up short in the last 4.5 years. The attempt to bring down Russia in Ukraine has met with absolute failure, and the U.S., in response, has tried to pull back and let the EU be the fall guy. I mean, the EU are all the NATO vassals of the U.S., and we've simply, at this point, said, okay, we all went in on this together to destroy Russia. It didn't happen. Russia's winning. So you guys take it from here. We'll just let you know what we think. And the result is that the U.S. has taken a gigantic hit under Mr. Trump. And that hit regarding Ukraine and ultimate Russian victory has been completely overshadowed by the American defeat against Iran in the so-called Persian Gulf. And what we see here is the U.S. incapable of effectively achieving any sort of goal. It can bust things up. That happened in Ukraine, too, where it can, you know, sink ships or shoot down drones, attack oil facilities, but it cannot do anything permanent and real like it did in World War II. So what you have today is a U.S. that is in a state of military collapse, and there's no way to

0: sugarcoat that. There's nothing that can be done. And what I would expect over the next year or so is an American pullout from the Middle East and an attempt by the U.S. to reconstitute its military power. But effectively, there has been a collapse of U.S. power.
1: Well, you know, looking at Ukraine, it seems like that was never going to happen. And, I mean, it's just as much as we might love Ukraine and hate Russia or Russia's attempt to do these things, that it was always going to be impossible to stop such a huge force unless we unleashed World War III. But why isn't it why can't we make headway against Iran? How is a country like Iran that we've been sanctioning and pummeling for months on end, why aren't we able to make better progress?
0: This is a really great question, and it speaks to the inability of Americans, especially professional military Americans, to understand that the pristine and absolutely godlike situation the U.S. Entered into at the fall of the Soviet Union and Desert Storm is no longer with us. That world, however, was so integrated into the identity of the American military that they thought that this was the sure token of American superiority forever. And what is really shocking and incredibly ironic is that as the U.S. put all of its wonder weapons of Wunderwaffe into Ukraine to defeat Russia, all of those weapons were defeated. And the kind of war you see now in Ukraine is something that the United States could never effectively engage in. And, you know, it has to be said that the U.S. Handcrafted the war between Russia and Ukraine since, I don't know, 2014. And the fact is that Russia, having suffered in this war and having persevered, is probably the greatest military on earth. And the U.S. has no idea now how to deal with that. And so the U.S. is out in Iran, in the so-called third world, trying to show that it can bring a third world state to heel. But this so-called third world state has over 90 million people, and it's Persia. It's one of the most highly sophisticated societies on earth. It's been around for thousands of years. It's not going to succumb to U.S. pressure, and it has inflicted enormous losses on us, which that should not have been possible given the fact that we are the gods of war. We have all the amazing technology. And yet there we are. And I think as this war continues, it will become not simply the graveyard of American empire, but it will become the most powerful and shameful defeat the U.S. has suffered in its history.
1: Wow, I did not expect that, but that's pretty amazing. You know, we've been hearing for months on end that, you know, the surrender is right around the corner. The uprising by the people against the mullahs is just around the corner. I mean, how long can that go on? Or is that just kind of passed into the background noise with most Americans, do you think?
0: This is a fascinating question, Jeff, because there's enormous pressure that we've brought to bear on Iran and its economy. But unfortunately for us, the way we approached this war, which was vicious, it was worse than the Nazis invading Poland, because at least the Nazis created some kind of false flag where they said, oh, the Poles did this terrible

0: thing on a border crossing. So we'll invade. We just struck out of the blue, along with Israel, and attacked their entire top leadership. And then we did things that cannot be taken back. We killed hundreds of young girls in their school, and that is going to be a stain on America forever. And the fact is, we've waged war on Iran, and yet we can't defeat them because, you know, they are a different sort of society. And because America is not culturally attuned, just as America is not culturally attuned to Russia, we tend to believe that, oh, we will hurt them badly, and then they'll just go crazy, submit, fight, overthrow their regime. That's not going to happen. Now, so what the situation is right now is this.
1: Mike, I need to take one more break before we have this last segment. This is Jeff Bliss speaking with Michael Vlahos, KVC News Talk 920 AM, 96.5 FM, your hometown radio.
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3: On September 12, 1970, Timothy Leary, a former Harvard psychologist and well-known advocate of psychedelic drugs, whom Richard Nixon famously called the most dangerous man in America, escaped from the California men's colony in San Luis Obispo County, where he was serving a sentence for marijuana possession. The escape was masterminded by the Weather Underground, a far-left militant group that grew out of the Vietnam War era. On September 11, 1981, the Avalone Alliance anti-nuclear group blockade of Diablo Canyon, which lasted for 10 days, ended. 30,000 people had shown up in support. With 1,960 people arrested, this protest marks the largest number of arrests at an anti-nuclear protest in United States history. This Week in San Luis Obispo County History has been brought to you by the History Center of San Luis Obispo County. We open 3 new exhibits this summer. Please come check them out. Celebrating our nation's semi-quincentennial all year by taking a look at our local history, this is Executive Director Steve Schmidt. Happy 250th, America.
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1: 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In this last segment, and we have a hard break at the top of the hour, so I'll try to make this short, Mike, is how do you see this all coming to a head, pushing for some type of break? I mean, what does that look like when you've mentioned it in other shows where you've said, you know, a constitutional crisis, I don't know if constitutional crisis was the word you use or phrase, but certainly that type of thing. That how does it happen? Where does it go from here?
0: Well, I mean, as we fail to break Iran, and as we find, and when I say we, I mean the emperor, Mr. Trump, and his imperial court, as they create an ever-accelerating crisis because of all of the lost oil that is going to come home you are already

0: this happening in the U.S. and you have Brent crude today going over 100. What you're going to have, and this has always been true throughout history, is that foreign wars come home. In other words, what you're doing abroad doesn't stay there. It comes back. It comes back in so many ways. It comes back because, you know, the legions come back with their experience. The generals and the legates come back with all their booty. And that changes the nature of the domestic system. And so all of our foreign wars are undercutting the cohesiveness of our own society. And what I would imagine will happen in the coming years is a crisis in America, because we have spent so much, put so much of ourselves out into the world, and it is no longer, for the last 30 years, in the pursuit of an altruistic vision, but rather in the pursuit of a venal vision. And that effort has enriched only the military-industrial complex and those corporations that seek higher profit. And Americans have been ground down by this. And so I think that in many ways, the foreign wars today that we're fighting will accelerate a crisis in American society. And we see this. We see it everywhere, because it is emerging in the right and it's emerging in the left. And, you know, on the left, you've got, of course, the democratic socialists that are going from strength to strength. And on the right, you have, you know, the insurgent types like Tucker, who are basically saying that the conservative establishment, such as it is not only thoroughly corrupt, but it is destroying American life, because it is so focused on its own bottom line, its own wealth. And so I see some sort of revolutionary activity in America. And it will be promoted, if not triggered, by the tremendous defeat that the U.S. is suffering right now in its war with Iran.
1: Is there some sort of, at least in American history, put in historical context, some sort of analog to that, where that happened before for us?
0: No. In large part because the U.S. has never put itself out there the way it has now. And if you look back to the closest analog, that would be the U.S. and the world after World War II. But the U.S. and the world after the Second World War was astride the world like a colossus. And we put all this money into Japan and Korea and into Western Europe, and They blossomed and developed beautifully, and so the U.S. could benefit from being the handmaiden, if you will, of a better world. But that has all gone to hell after the fall of the Soviet Union, where the U.S. has adopted a very aggressive strategy that has failed from point to point. And we fought a series of continuous wars since the 90s that have weakened our country and have only accelerated domestic discontent. And the fact is that an America that has sought to be a universalist world system has paradoxically, but also understandably, created tremendous stresses within the U.S. And let me put it this way. I mean, if you have a universalist

0: U.S. that wants to run the world, that it wants to bring millions or tens of millions of aliens into the U.S., migrants, and it wants to create a world that is only for the globalist elite. And this is something that you see not only AfD in Germany, but also what's going on in France, but especially in the U.S. Americans don't want that. So, you know, we're getting to a point where there's going to be a big rebellion in the U.S., and this is hardwired into the American ethos, because Americans don't want to be just part of a world system where we have no actual identity as Americans. Americans want to be American. And so I see a tremendous conflict in the offing. And I would peg the election upcoming, in not the midterm, which is going to only be a precursor, but I would look to 2028 as a potential spark to major internal conflict in this United States.
1: And when you say spark, are you talking about something like how, you know, it was viewed with John Brown and Harper's Ferry type of spark, or, you know, the type of sparks like, you know, Haymarket, or, you know, the Bank of America building in UC Santa Barbara in the 60s, the 70s? I mean, how big of a spark are you talking? How is it something that we can't get out of?
0: Well, I mean, personally, I mean, from what I've seen in terms of my own take, the more traditional Americans have been in the saddle for a couple years, and a feckless president has destroyed their credibility. And what I see happening in 2028 is a blue socialist wave that seeks to impose its vision on America. And so you'll have enormous resistance from more traditional Americans, and I think it'll come to a head. I just can't see another outcome, and it won't be a traditional or a familiar civil war. It will be something different, but it will be extremely divisive. And it could be bloody.
1: Well, we have about 1 minute, so I don't want to ask too long of a question. But is something like this, if something like this happens, is that what opens the door for a country like China to expand its activities?
0: Well, China will take advantage, but I don't see China as a necessarily aggressive expansionist power. I see China as wanting to fulfill its own Confucianist vision in East Asia, and so I'm not worried about China. I'm actually worried mostly about this United States and how and whether this republic can survive a deep existential crisis.
1: Well, thank you, Michael. I appreciate it. As I said, every time I speak with you or listen to you, I feel like I've gone back to school. I learned so much. So thank you for the free tutoring. I really do appreciate that. And as we close out, I want to make sure and say happy anniversary to you and your bride, and I hope you have a wonderful celebration.
0: Thank you so much, Jeff. I appreciate it.
1: Yeah, and I appreciate you taking the time to be with us as you're getting ready to leave. Anyway, this has been Dr. Michael Vlahos. I'm sorry, we're having a technical issue here. But I'm going to...
2: You're fine. The next caller is already calling in. Kurt's not in the studio.
1: Okay. So this is Jeff Bliss sitting with Michael Vlahos on KVC News Talk.